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It doesn't get any better than that. Yep. Are we ready? 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

Be Cheerful, Part 3. Summer Buddy Holly, the working folly, good golly Miss Molly, and boats. Hammersmith Pally, the Bolshoi Bally, jump back in the alley, add nanny goats. 18 wheelers, camels, Dominica camels, all other mammals plus equal votes. Seeing Piccadilly, Fanny Smith and Willie, being rather silly, and porridge oats. I bet you grin and bear it, I bet you come and share it. You're welcome, we can spare it. Yellow socks.

monkey, no electric shock. 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Reasons to be cheerful, part three. 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Reasons to be cheerful, part three. Reasons to be cheerful.

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Health service classes, gigolos and brasses, round or skinny bottoms. Take your mum to Paris, lighting up the chalice, wee Willie Harris. Mandu, Stephen Beacle, listening to Rico, Harpo, Groucho, Chico. Cheddar, cheese and pickle, the Vincent motorcycle, slap and tickle. Woody Allen, Dali, Dimitri and Pasquale, Bala Bala Bala and Valari. Sunday nights to study, phoning up a buddy, being in my nuddy. 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Reasons to be cheerful.

0: nutty chip. 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Jocka Frank Soprano, Addy Celentano, Juan Acalino. Why don't you get back into bed?
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0: Why don't you get back into bed? 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

My heart is breaking, hands are shaking, bugs are crawling all over me. 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

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We're lying on the grass, just hanging around. 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
1: I mean, it's a vibe. You know, just a week ago, people were shitting all over me and the music that I love, and now I'm taking over the world.
0: Incredible. Boy, oh boy, I would feel like an idiot if I was someone who thought I was too cool to give you the time of day.
1: I know, they must feel so stupid, man. Fuck those people.

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she answered me right cheerfully. Ooh, I dare not for me mummy with a run-run-ray all the riddle day, whack the landed Lido. 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

0: April is death, change not a thread. 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If you change in June, it'll be too soon. 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Till April is dead,
1: Gosling
0: change
1: is dead
0: not
1: and
0: a thread.
1: Gone. You're the fool for thinking on.
0: Ne'er change a clout till May is out.
1: Tuck babes in May.
0: If you change
1: tuck
0: in
1: them
0: June,
1: away.
0: It'll be too soon.
1: Wash blankets in May.
0: You'll soon be under clay.
1: Till April is
0: May
1: dead.
0: Gosling
1: change
0: is dead and gone.
1: Oh,
0: you're
1: the
0: fool for thinking
1: you should have been drowned.
0: Ne'er change a clout till May is out.
1: Tush
0: your face in the May.
1: If you change
0: your
1: skin,
0: it'll
1: bring you good luck.

0: Peter's outside. He'll soon be on the clan. Till April is dead.
1: Gosling
0: change dead and gone.
1: Oh, you're
0: a fool for thinking
1: you should have been drowned.
0: May change a clan till May is out.
1: Wash your face in the May dew.
0: If you change,
1: touch them away,
0: it will be too
1: good
0: soon.
1: Good luck.
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5: Good Sunday morning, and welcome to the Sunday Morning Hangover Cure for January the 16th, 2022. I'm Terry Parsons, coming to you through the studios of CHMR AFM, Campus and Community Radio, at Memorial University in St. John's, Newfoundland. Welcome aboard for 2 hours of great entertainment. To open the show, I've got a double shot from Stories and Scars, the latest release from Johnny Fink. But unlike the previous album, which featured his band The Intrusion, this album is a solo project that was recorded for a specific purpose. You see, Johnny Fink and The Intrusion already participated in the International Blues Challenge, so last year he decided to try out as a solo artist. And what do you know? He was selected. This album was recorded in anticipation of the IBCs and his appearance as a solo artist. But wouldn't you know it, thanks to COVID, the IBCs have been postponed. Still, we got a brand new CD to share and some pretty energetic, compelling, and unique music, which will soon be available at his website, www.johnnyfink.com. So we're going to feature two cuts from Stories and Scars. Coming up, That's All Right. But first, this is Johnny Fink and something called The River.

That's Johnny Fink from the album Stories and Scars and something called That's All Right. The album's available at his website, www.johnnyfink.com. I'm Terry Parsons, and you're tuned to the Sunday Morning Hangover Cure. On last week's show, we featured a new artist from across the pond, Emma Wilson from the UK. Now, on that show, I mentioned that she released two EPs in 2020, and I thought it might be fun to play a cut from both of them. So coming up, from the EP Feel Good, something called Today I Sing the Blues. But first, from the EP Love Heart, this is Emma Wilson, I Needed Somebody.

she did to let

0: That's Emma Wilson from her EP Feel Good and something called Today I Sing the Blues. If you like what you hear, you can order it online. Go to www.emmawilson.net. I'm Terry Parsons. We got to take a short break, but when we return, I've got a special segment as a tribute to a dear departed friend. We will remember Harp Dog Brown. That's coming up after these messages.
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0: It's your perfect prescription of medicinal music lovingly mixed to help ease the most wretched of post-Saturday night overindulgences. We now return to the Sunday Morning Hangover Cure. Yes, indeed, boys and girls, this is the Sunday Morning Hangover Cure, and I'm your host, Terry Parsons. Now, last week, shortly after this show was completed and sent out to the syndicating stations, the news broke that a dear friend of this show, Harp Dog Brown, had passed away. For those who don't know, Harp Dog Brown was an award-winning singer, songwriter, harmonica player, and bandleader. But he was more than that. He was a lively, larger-than-life artist with a road-worn sound and a heart of gold. Everyone who knew Harp Dog Brown loved him as a person and respected him as an artist. He will always be remembered that way, and he will be sorely missed. So today, the Sunday Morning Hangover Cure pays tribute to a dear departed friend, the late, great Harp Dog Brown.

Let me tell you something. Out of all the questions people ask me, the one I dislike the most. What's your real name? What's my real name? Like I'm lying or something. Or I just made it up myself. I'll tell you, I ain't lying. And no, I didn't make it up myself. And if you want to know the truth, I'm going to lay it down for you right here, right now. It was back in the year 1989. And I was sitting in with friends of mine. A little place called Mama Gold's. Just doing my thing. And these two young men sitting right in front of the stage, they seemed to dig what I was laying down. Before long, they sent me drinks. Then the band rounds. Man, after all was said and done, these boys started hollering, "Hop dog, hop dog, hop dog." Well, I never heard of such a name. Well, after a few days, it dawned on me, what a great handle. So I accepted that name. Now, a few years ago, I made it legal. So, is that real enough for you?

another thing. You know how a lot of people like to shorten names? I'm cool with that. But my name ain't like Robert or Christopher or even Susan for that matter. You see, with my name, it's the back half, not the front half. Harp is what I play, not who I am. All my friends, they call me Dog, never Harp. After all, I am the dog of the harp, not the harp of the dog. So be cool, stay in school, pay attention.

0: What's Your Real Name, taken from the album Traveling with the Blues. I'm Terry Parsons. In preparing to honor the memory of my friend, I reached out to Ken Simmons at Think Tank Music in BC to speak about Harp Dog's career. He told me about a wonderful project that I just have to share with you, gentle listener. Prior to his death, Harp Dog recorded a cover of Louis Armstrong's What a Wonderful World. It was recorded at Warehouse Studios and produced by Steve Dawson while they were working on the album For Love and Money. Ken also told me about a very cool video project that they're working on. They would like the blues community, radio hosts, festival organizers, musicians, venues, and of course, his fans, to submit video clips that they will edit together and release a commemorative video for the incredible musical legacy that he left us. The details for this project are at his Facebook page, at Harp Dog Brown Live on Facebook. So, check it out, take a minute to record a 30-second clip, and participate in this fabulous project. In the meantime, here's the song that he recorded. This is Harp Dog Brown, What a Wonderful World.
1: I see trees are green, red roses

0: That's Harp Dog Brown. What a wonderful world, and what a wonderful project. As I explained earlier, Ken Simmons explained to me that they are inviting radio hosts, people from the blues community, festival organizers, musicians, venues, and fans to submit video clips that they're going to edit together and release a special commemorative video for Harp Dog Brown. The details are posted on his Facebook page at Harp Dog Brown Live. So check it out. Take a minute to record a 30-second clip and participate in this fabulous project. I'm Terry Parsons. The Sunday Morning Hangover Cure will continue after these messages.
1: Are you the kind of person who yells at the radio, "Don't tell me about the artist, I don't care where they grew up, just play the song"? If that's the case, then don't listen to my program. I'm Ivan Emke. On my show, Roots and Branches and Beyond, I like to explain where the sounds come from. 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Music that knows where it's from.
0: 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Yes, indeed, boys and girls, this is the Sunday Morning Hangover Cure, and I'm your host, Terry Parsons. Right now, I've got some new music that came in last week. Coming up, Scott Ellison and the Sugar Roots. But first, this is Tinsley Ellis from his latest album, Devil May Care, and something called Juju.

Revolutionary Man. That's Scott Ellison, taken from his latest album, There's Something About the Night. Before that, we had the Sugar Roots, It's a Sin, from their album, Savage's Life. I'm Terry Parsons. The Sunday Morning Hangover Cure originates from the studios of 93.5 CHMR FM, Campus and Community Radio, at Memorial University in St. John's, Newfoundland. And it's heard on great radio stations like CIDI 99.1 FM in the eastern townships of Quebec. 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So, to take us up to the top of the hour, I've got a cut from a great Quebec artist for all of our friends and listeners tuning in on CIDI. This is Guy Boulanger, When Will I Know?

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1: It's time for hour two of the Sunday Morning Hangover Cure for the week ending Sunday, January 16th, 2022. I'm your host, Terry Parsons, and to start off the hour in style, I've got an absolute classic from Omar and the Howlers, going back to the early 2000s and the album Big Delta. This is Life Without You.

Grab the groceries, put them in the car. Felt like it was a pretty good start.

That's Greg Nagy, My Andrea, his latest single. I'm Terry Parsons. You're tuned to the Sunday Morning Hangover Cure. And right now, this is Steve Goldberger.

0: That's Paul Piggott, Boxcar Campfire, and a cover of a Johnny Cash classic, Ring of Fire, taken from the album The Game. I'm Terry Parsons. The Sunday Morning Hangover Cure will continue after these messages.
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0: It's your perfect prescription of medicinal music lovingly mixed to help ease the most wretched of post-Saturday night overindulgences. We now return to the Sunday Morning Hangover Cure. Yes, indeed, boys and girls, this is the Sunday Morning Hangover Cure, and I'm your host, Terry Parsons. And right now, we're heading out to sunny British Columbia. A little Lazy Mike and the Rockin' Recliners, the title track of the album, Workin' Man.

0: she wears. He's a mannequin.
1: From Nova Scotia, that's Bob Naylor and the Midtown Blues Band, and something called Mannequin Man, taken from their album Midtown Band. I'm Terry Parsons. You're tuned to the Sunday Morning Hangover Cure. And right now, from our nation's capital, Ottawa, Ontario, this is Blues & Company.

0: That's the Rick Randlett Band, River Road, taken from their album, Night Songs. I'm Terry Parsons. You're tuned to the Sunday Morning Hangover Cure. And right now, we got to take a short break. We'll have more great music after these messages.
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0: Yes, indeed, boys and girls, this is the Sunday Morning Hangover Cure, and I am your host, Terry Parsons. 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And right now, I've got a couple of cuts from a couple of great Canadian artists. Coming up, a little Steve Mariner from his latest album. But first, this is Terry Whalen, and a cut from his latest album, There Ain't Nothing in This World. And I should point out that all the sales from this album go to support the SPCA. It's a great cause and a great album. So get yourself a copy right now. It's Terry Whalen's There Ain't Nothing in This World. And from that album, this is Heart Skips a Beat.

That's Steve Mariner, Long Way Down, taken from his latest album, Hope Dies Last. And you can access any of Steve's music by going to www.stevemarinermusic.com. And that pretty much wraps up the show for another week. I hope you've enjoyed it, and that you will join me again next week, when we'll once again feature your perfect prescription of medicinal music lovingly mixed to help ease the most wretched of post-Saturday night overindulgences, right here on the Sunday Morning Hangover Cure. To close the show, I've got a French language piece from Sylvain Cossette. A few years back, he released a wonderful acoustic studio album called Rendezvous, and we're going to feature a cut from that album to close today's show. This is Sylvain Cossette's Harmonium. I'm Terry Parsons. Thank you for listening.

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Bloomberg follows the money. Because behind every headline is a bottom line. Whether it's the funds fueling AI or crypto's trillion-dollar swings, there's a money side to every story. 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

0: Hey there, everybody, and welcome to Mysterious Universe. This is going to be season 35, episode number 18. It is at this time that we will request that all of your preconceived notions be securely checked and stowed, and that all other personal triggers be in their upright and locked positions. As today, friends, we discover the inner workings of the human beings in various mental and emotional states. And there's a lot more to the story to go with a trip to the center of the Earth. You go out to this cosmic ball and view Raphael's wet dream for this vision of humanity and ideals, utopian society here. I am your intrigued host, Brandon Thomas, and with me as always is Edgar Allan Joe Hodgden.
1: Hey, what's up, man? Are we going to get a quick recap, or are you going to leave that for the Plus members?
0: I know that you like a recap, so we have one. You ready for the recap?
1: Good. Yeah. Before we get going, though, I did want to say welcome to all the new listeners, and especially a very important one. My brother-in-law, Craig, he recently became a listener after I told him about what we do over here, and he's liking it so far. So welcome, Craig. Glad to have you on board. Super cool dude. Love his family. Got the chance to hang out with him last weekend. So,
0: well, hey, Craig. How you doing, buddy?
1: Super
0: welcome
1: cool
0: to the
1: guy.
0: Shit show, bud. This is a lot of fun. We're having a great time, and I'm glad you are as well, dude. That is cool. Our wrap up for the last show, we met with a lady who is in wartime. You guys really should check out the plus show on this, because it goes into meeting with her guide. It goes into learning her specific techniques for getting out of her body and doing astral travel, to which none of the story would be possible without that factor. Then we go out to the solar system. We see a little bit about how that works. We're going to get a little bit more into deep into it, and then tie in what we learned to the new lesson for today's episode. As well, we shrank down magic school bus style and went into the pore of a foot of a soldier in this woman's house and talked to atoms and molecules and cells, who called that dude is their god. I mean, they're...
1: And they shrunk down even further, and there were solar systems in there.
0: More solar systems. It's the most as above-in-us, so below-in-us story we've told so far, because it does. It scales all of the things, as well as the variability on sites that is mentioned in this. Her shifting between, or her guides help to shift between the various visions that we allegedly have access to. Once we lock this up, Joe, we take our shit, we get it, we put it in a bag, we get it together.
1: Get it all together.
0: All of it.
1: Yeah, and the reason I love it so much is because it paints such a great picture, first of all, but it sounds more like a philosophical picture that's being painted, but she puts it as something that she experienced herself, but even if she didn't, it doesn't matter. It still gets a great picture in your mind of the as above, so below axiom, or whatever it's called.
0: One of the coolest things about this, and I don't know, have you ever read Conversations with God by Neil Donald Walsh? Any of Neil Donald Walsh's stuff?
1: I don't think so.
0: Okay. When I first read that, this was a long time ago. This is one of the two books that was handed to me. It was The Four Agreements, Don Miguel Ruiz, and Conversations with God, Book One. And man, I sat down with that. And he even says in here, it doesn't matter if I'm talking to God or not. Check out the messaging. And that's the kind of story that this is. It goes through the levels of who gives a shit if she was there, and you can factually determine that the stars were aligned to that position of the time of year she said, who gives a shit?
1: Right.
0: It is one of the coolest, like you said, most philosophically impactful stories that we've done so far. It's just simply because, again, it's tying together sort of all of the stuff we've been talking about, especially the Friday Free bit there with the angels. I mean, really cool.
1: Oh, yeah.
0: How it all...
1: No, and it just it resonates with you, too. Like, you could see that being what actually, in some, you know, degree, like what actually kind of happens, but maybe in a more a human view. But I loved it.
0: Dude, absolutely. So check it out, guys. Sign up in the links below. We're going to do another part of it here, and it's going to be crazy, but you would not be remiss to get the context, and you definitely want to hear what the cell has to say to this lady, just because it's so cool. And like you were saying, the way it's described, and that's why we're going into such depth with it. The way it's described is so important, and it does take you there. And like you said, I don't give a shit if it's weird or what. Something about it resonates, if you want to say that. Something about it lights you up in a way that's just... It's undeniable, honestly. And you're just like, why do I feel this way? I feel like a little schoolgirl. It's so much fun. It's just really cool.
1: Oh, and yeah, before we get into the recap and the rest of this epic story, we'll give a quick plus plug. I remembered early this time.
0: It was the next thing in my notes. Good job. Go ahead.
1: Oh, good. See, period, same.
0: There you go.
1: If you're on Plus, stick around after this show, because I'm going to be going into an author that I had never actually heard of before, and I feel terrible that I haven't, because he's quite prolific. A dude named Colin Wilson, he's now gone from this plane, rest in peace, but he, I think he wrote close to or over 100 books, and a lot, some of it was like novels and fiction, but he wrote a lot of nonfiction too, and one of the first books that popped out when I got that shipment in was this fucking tome of a book. It is thick. It's like 700-800 pages, and it's just called Mysteries by Colin Wilson. And so I started reading that, and I normally breeze over the introduction of a lot of books, but this one just caught me, and it's just interesting. But he has a lot of different stories in there that I'm going to go into. But before we get into that book, I was looking at his other body of work, and the Mysteries book was actually a sequel to another book called The Occult. I'm like, well, I got to check this one out.
0: Yeah.
1: Another tome. So I'm like, well, I guess I'll backtrack a little bit and go to that book first. Then we can move on to Mysteries, because maybe there's some, you know, setup in the first book. So we're going to be going into The Occult in the Plus extension. And he's got some pretty unique and interesting views on all that. So.
0: And your showmanship. I must compliment your showmanship, sir, because excellent. Not only are we looking forward to that, sign up in the links below, but also now we're looking forward to the next installment from Mr. Colin Wilson there. Rest in power.
1: And he has so many other offerings, so I'll probably just be going down a Colin Wilson rabbit hole for a bit.
0: That's some Brad Steiger numbers on those books. That's a high head count, if you will.
1: That's why I was surprised I'd never heard of him. I'm like, this guy wrote so many books, and I've never even heard of him. Maybe I have, and I just forgot. I don't know, but he's got enough there to keep you entertained for days, so that'll be something to look forward to.
0: Well, welcome to a Colin Wilson with a bullet. We love you. Hopefully that's not how you died. Rest in power. Okay, so we got heaps of adventuring to get to here. Definitely sign up in the links below. Check out the Last Plus show if you guys want. Just sign up for that one and quit if you want. That's fine. It's silly to say that. But if you check out the first one for context, either way, the work itself, From the Mundane to the Magnificent by Vera Stanley Alder, will be linked down in the show description. I would again be remiss if I did not shout out Bailey, who I'm not sure is a guy or a girl. Either way, it doesn't matter. Could be a turtle that wrote in. And either way, this turtle had a great recommendation for a book. And so shout out Bailey as well. Recommended that Shark Side of the Moon. Skip that, guys. But I didn't even link it.
1: Oh, this whole book might be the actual pinnacle of MU fodder. Like, it's got everything in it.
0: It's got almost everything. And that's the thing, is that it explains a ton, but it still has so many questions. It leads to so many more questions, which, again, we're gonna get to some more of today. All right, so we pick this up where she leaves her body again quickly for the second time. This is only the second damn time she's been out of her body. Soon, rapidly floating up towards her guide, Raphael, right next to his side there, and then they were instantly leaving the Earth far behind them. Soon, the solar system was seen in its entirety, clustered beneath them. They'd ceased their rapid traveling, and they were positioned just right into space, and they had a full view of the brilliant sun and its starry kingdom, is the way she puts it. Now, she watched for the etheric web that we talked about in the other show. Check it out in the links below. Instead, finding that her eyes were focusing to view a giant astral bubble, which encased the entire solar system, and it was indescribably beautiful. And she says, with waves of iridescent colors passing softly through and around it. The whole bubble was rotating as if upon an axis. And she thought that it had an impression of rotation. She felt this with a lot of the things that she saw. A definite oriented circular motion with some of these things is what she started to detect. And this was just in her thoughts. Quite right, answered her eavesdrop-and-ass guide who can just read her thoughts. And she didn't think about that. He said that life is held within form through the activities of rotation. And he gave her an example. A solid metal or a stone is formed from atoms which are rotating upon their axes. You cannot always see the rotation, but it's there and causes one object to remain separated from another. Just as an atom is a miniature solar system, so a solar system is a really large atom. Scientists have completed the first stage of smashing the atom, he says. They know that there is the very powerful energy of life imprisoned within it. What a way to put something. But they do not know that that is an individual life. It's a living being which is using the atom as a body. The secret is still hidden from them, he says. And therefore, they use violence against the atom. And violence should never be used against any living being. It only creates karma or negative results. What are your thoughts on this so far?
1: Again, it's like a one-to-one. It's so funny because I actually thought about that as probably an eight-year-old when I was thinking about the model we're given of a solar system.
0: Yeah.
1: And the nucleus and the electrons. And like that really, this is before I knew anything about as above, so below or any of this esoteric things. I'm like, how does that not look like what we're given as the model of an atom? And how is, so I immediately, as a no drugs, no nothing 8-year old, started thinking turtles all the way down. Even at that age, I was like, wait a minute. So if the smallest thing we can observe is an atom and it looks like a universe, then we're just an electron around a nucleus. And then, so that means we're in a cell, and then there's, and then it just keeps going. And then I was just like, okay, I'm gonna smoke weed.
0: Well, the little child in you is going to be vindicated with this retelling here today for sure, dude. Absolutely. She told him then, if that's so with the atom, and if the solar system is a giant atom, is there a giant being imprisoned within the solar system also? And he said, yes, my friend, that is indeed the case. The solar system is the physical body of a mighty being whose holy flesh is impossible for us to see, but whose seven psychic centers in him are expressed through the seven major planets of his system, which she says are expressed physically in us through our principal endocrine glands. Endocrine glands, good Lord.
1: Indoctrinated glands.
0: Yeah, indoctrinated glands. Well, you know, I mean, shit, we may have stumbled on something fantastic there. I think I just misspoke. Now, then he guided her to her inner vision, and he gently placed his hands over her eyes. Continue to look, he whispered. But do not expect to see that mighty being. It is not permitted. It's nice to know that some privacy still exists in the realm. If even on an astral tour, you kind of, there are some things you still shouldn't look at out of, it sounds like respect, you know?
1: And it sounds like biblical, too, where it's like nobody can look on the face of God without dying or whatever, because it's just too much. It's, we don't have any way of perceiving that. Like we talked about with the anthill thing, like there, whatever, if we're in a giant cosmic body of sorts, then we don't really have a way to directly communicate with whatever we're in. Just like we can't directly talk to ourselves. They wouldn't even know or have any comprehension of it.
0: God, I'm so glad you said that. Fuck, I'm so glad you said that. Marinate on what you just said. It's not that it's not true from a perspective, but let's check back to see if you still feel that way when we're done here, okay? This has set a new mission inside myself, spelt with a C, if I may. So he continues here. Raphael says that he has given birth to lesser lives for the purpose of running his universe. And she gazed through the palms of Raphael's hands. That's how she got her alternate sight. And she began to discern the solar system. And she saw it as a huge, living, moving astral bubble and discovered that it was completely one. It was one large entity. And at its heart was the sun, which now looked like a hollow circle within a greater one. Now she concentrated on that sun and looked for seven colored strands of light flowing from its planets. Now, she saw them, but they looked different. They shimmered and pulsated like living serpents. She realized that she was looking at living beings, marvelous and glorious, vast lives, each of whom held one particular planet within his convulsions. Now, she said that it was amazing and mind-blowing, something that she couldn't even contemplate, is that there were living beings holding these things together. Raphael then told her, he said, now, turn and look at me. Now, before her was a small solar system around which she could dimly sense the outline of her guide's form. The central sun was about the place where his heart should be, and the seven colored living strands swirled as serpent-like mermen, is how it's described. And at the core of each was a fiery planet, every one of a different color. This sun is just at the place where your heart is, she said, super fucking pumped. And higher up is where his throat was. And she saw a fiery planet in the region of the thyroid gland. You are beginning to put two and two together there, said Raphael. The solar system is, in a way, a glandular system of the Almighty. And each part of it is a separate life. And we also are made like solar systems. Each part of our little solar system is a living being also. And each of our centers or glands belongs to a separate living being within us. You are one being. You're the lord of your little universe, Raphael said. Yet you contain within your own life many lesser lives who run your system for you. Just think about it. Like, here, Joe, do you make your own lungs breathe or your own digestive work, your own digestive system work?
1: I mean, you can. I can make my lungs do more than they should or less than they should. But, you know, subconsciously or unconsciously, whatever, you don't do that. They just do their thing.
0: He said, we know how to think. We know how to move our hands to deliberately focus our eyes. But how many of us are consciously aware of how to manufacture compounds with our endocrine glands?
1: Endocrine?
0: With our endocrine glands. Good Lord, why do I keep saying that? He said that our lower lives, or as we may call them, elementals, do know how to run that shit. She could already see that the vast luminous cluster below them was teeming with almost invisible living beings. And the more she looked, the more she saw. Living, moving, busy beings, great and small, semi-visible, as if each one were made of the stuff of a glittering soap bubble. The lesser beings were contained within the serpentine bodies of the greater beings. What are those seven great spirit-like beings into which the solar system has divided itself, she asked. They are known by many names in many lands, answered Raphael awesomely. Have you heard of the seven spirits before?
1: Then yes.
0: Okay. I looked up the seven spirits of God, then seven distinct beings. So it's sort of like a cap.

0: Captain Planet thing. They don't contribute the kids. They're like, no, Captain Planet did his shit, but it took the five kids to summon the Captain Planet. So often they represent the sevenfold ministry or attributes of the Holy Spirit, derived from Isaiah 11:2. Also, the seven archangels, the all company of heaven, again, the cherubim, seraphim, and all forces, it's all the same thing. You get it. Now, he continues, it is easier for you to believe that this universe came into being, and it continues to run like clockwork without any active intelligences working behind it. But the being whose body we know is our solar system is he whom we call God. We have been taught that a man is made in the image of God. And if God arranged that seven great lives containing many lesser lives so his universe could run for him, then we might expect that man, who is deity in miniature, is built upon a similar plan. And Joe it is. How about that, huh?
1: Hey.
0: Looks good. Now, he told her that life is so full of wonder that he can only teach her very little at a time or she would not be able to bear it. Your fucking head would explode, Joe. You know
1: exactly, and that comes back to why we can only perceive so much of the visible universe is because it would be too much for any one person to actually, your head would explode.
0: What if you find out it's all you, and you're the deity that you're modeled off of, you know, residual self-image kind of concept, and you're in one of your cells, and your job is to go cell by cell, live all the lives within you now?
1: Yeah.
0: The thing you may be drinking a lot or eating a lot or, you know, having sharp poops.
1: It's the fractal universe idea. It's just smaller pieces, but every piece is contains a fragment of the all, but it's all scattered about, you know, to experience things in different ways. That's an old concept, but it does ring true.
0: Indeed. And we're going to get to some very interesting things on that point here in just a minute. He then offered to show her the merest fleeting glimpse of the way in which many lives are a part of the greater life. Now, they floated quietly down towards the solar system and entered within its aura. The swirling, rippling lives, which had been clearly visible to her when looking at the sun and its planets from a distance, became vaster and vaster to her eyes as they approached. Passing through the aura itself, she was confused by what she saw. She still recognized that the many colored pulsations and ripples and waves around them were alive, but could not imagine or see where they began or ended. She asked him, "How can something be alive when it seems to have no form?" He answered her that the seven colored forces or beings seemed to be all mixed up and that they were all within them. And he told her that they were all accustomed to thinking of forms and bodies only in solid physical matter, which is very materialistic Egypt. Now, when you travel and dream in your sleep, you slip out of your solid body and you journey into the astral body, which is made up of a gaseous substance. But it seems quite real to you at the time. Is this how you feel, Joe, that you're made up of like a gaseous substance as you're swirling around in your dreams, or you got like a solid body rocket?
1: Oh, I'm definitely like 98% gas.
0: Yeah. Okay, interesting. All right, so, okay. Now, he said that the seven colored spirits or their bodies are made of qualities and energies. And although they never lose their individuality, they constantly intermingle as they build the ideas that are expressed as the physical world. He said that your eyes are accustomed to watching life work within the form. Approaching the Earth, the planet looked different to her now. And she saw with amazement that deep below its surface, there appeared to be a glowing star system, much like that which she had seen within the form of her homie Raphael. Now, she felt that Raphael was guiding her carefully and selecting vantage points for which he wished to show her stuff. And this is one of the coolest things. I mean, it's fascinating if you think about it just from the perspective of Raphael. How are you going to take a little mortal, you know, mind that you think you already admitted to her couldn't handle a lot? Her brain cells won't even calculate it. And then, you know, as a teacher, you've got to know what scale, what time, what place, what space, all adding up to a specific vantage point of perception for your pupil. It's gnarly, man.
1: Oh, yeah.

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2: That concept alone is fascinating. Now, they came out, they came to a halt, and they poised themselves at a distance above the earth from where the land and the forest and the sea and the mountains could all clearly be distinguished. Now, we are within the earth's aura, he observed, and everything is more substantial here. He placed his hands over her eyes again to alter her vision. He said, now look. And she was hella astonished, man. The whole scene was transformed so completely that she had great difficulty in grasping what it was that she saw. And she found it almost incredible to articulate, just sort of like a trip or something like that. It's very hard to describe, even if you had something prophetic happen or these dreams that people talk about. They're incredible. Oh, yeah. You have these amazing experiences, some UFO cases, and they're just not accessible. No,
3: it's mostly the feeling you get from it that's the impactful part, and that's the most difficult to articulate to somebody, whether it's a dream or a drug trip or whatever. You're like, no, but it was this, but it wasn't this. It was my house. I lived there, but it wasn't. It didn't look like this house. And that's where people get annoyed with people telling dreams to each other, because it's like,
2: it's challenging to relate. We'll say that. And it's something that there are natural wonders around. Grand Canyon comes to mind, man. Grand Canyon is just one of these things you stand before and you're just like, what is this thing? It's undescribable. No pictures do it justice. Everybody that's been there knows this. Another one for me was the first time we went to Cozumel, 2005, something like that. And I put snorkel goggles on for the first time and saw clear water, because all the water we did was in Galveston. So it's like the fucking ocean's toilet, right? So it's all murky. Poo-poo it's water. Brown. Yeah. And so I'd never seen clear ocean water before this moment. And so we go out there. I just had my face down with a snorkel and it blew my mind. I hyperventilated because it was so beautiful and different and new and strange, but I was just like 30 yards off of shore. It wasn't anything crazy, but it was, you know what I mean?
3: Different dimension, 30 yards out.
2: Yes, that's exactly how it felt. Then I saw this, things started to come into view, and then it was sort of terrifying and beautiful all at the same time, because things could just come in, you know what I mean? It's just, and you could move as fast as
3: little fishies coming up to you going, what the hell is this?
2: It was so cool. Anyway, it's kind of like, I get that feeling to where it was just sort of ineffably overwhelming and just remarkable.
3: That's probably the best word, ineffable.
2: Yeah, there you go.
3: You had to be there.
2: Why am I trying to F it then? F that. Let's do
3: Why
2: it.
3: Why am I trying to effable this?
2: F that. So all the atmosphere was softly tinged like one continuous rainbow whose bands of color rippled through and through each other. And just like the ripples of the water on a calm seashore there. And just as those ripples leave their shapes molded upon the sand, she said, so were the colors caught and held and reflected by the various objects upon earth. She explained that the green ray claimed the grass and the leaves as its own. The red ray tinged the red rocks and the poppies in the fields. The blue ray ruled the water and the sky. And you can put that shit on your roofs and lasers won't burn into the ground. She felt that the green which flowed through the atmosphere was indeed a great life, and it was full of complete meaning. As she gazed, she was aware of a great green spirit form brooding over the meadow, which lay spread beneath him. That's a deva, announced Raphael. Each of the seven spirits contain many lesser lives to do the work, and they in turn contain still smaller lives to do their bidding. They then descended rapidly to the surface, and the great diva's form was hardly distinguishable, but flowing down from its robes were many little green dancing figures, obviously very busy. So you see this huge green diva, deva. How do you say it, deva?
3: They might be diva devas, but I think it's devas.
2: D-E-V-A.
3: Nature devas, yeah.
2: However, Texan's supposed to pronounce that. So devas, and she sees this huge thing, and then as they're settling down under the earth there, she sees these little things going down from his robes, but making up the robes were all these little creatures that were busy doing work. Fairies, she bursted out. She said, but fairies aren't real, she said ignorantly, I might remark. And he said that fairies have been written about, described, painted all over the world and throughout history. And yet some people are so wonderfully

0: dull that they take it for granted that fairies do not exist. And of course, they existed. And there are millions. And in every color. Nature could not carry on without him, he told her. He said that they've been helping everywhere all of the time. And not a flower grows, nor a fruit ripens, nor a bird sings without the help of some of these lovely beings. He said that there are many ranks and degrees of them, and the tiniest are those that look after the atoms. How about right, that, Joe? Then,
1: exactly. So you have these tiny things, these sprites or fairies or whatever, that are, you know, in the background making things, birds chirping, all these things. But then under that, to make the fairies run, you have another layer of little tiny fairies or sprites that are making the fairies work.
0: Fairies all the way down. It's everything all the way down. It's atoms all the way down and solar systems all the way down. It's gods all the way. And here it is.
1: And all the way
0: up.
1: We're
0: all gods and all the way up. And that's the thing, is that what scale do you find yourself, or what, where are you at? It's just very, now that we're looking at it like this, especially that you need an alternate site to see it, which of course you would. I think of the fairies as, have you ever seen videos or maybe one of the plays of where people will dress in an all green or an all black outfit and they'll hold a puppet or a prop?
1: Yeah.
0: And they'll be in the background of an actor who's fully dressed or whatever, and they're supposed to blend into the background, but they're part of the act. It makes me feel like the fairies are that. They're these little helpful things that are supposed to blend into the background, but that the things that we're supposed to be there to enjoy wouldn't exist without them, but you're not supposed to see them.
1: And every once in a while you catch a glimpse of one and you're like, wait.
0: And you know, maybe this is why they're not that pumped about it. Cause don't you hear that they, you know, they're elusive, right? They allegedly are hot and under toadstools. We're going to get to a couple more descriptions.
1: Yeah, and but when you see them, they notice you see them and they go, wait, what the fuck?
0: Oh shit. Yeah. And then they queef out. But that's the thing, is that it's almost like that thing in Truman Show. Whenever the door that was supposed to be the elevator then revealed the craft services table with all the people standing there behind it. It's like this behind thing. And they're like, oh shit, you're not supposed to see that. You know, you're supposed to be involved in the magic of this. It's like seeing a dude hitting his pin jamming at Ren Fair. You're supposed to be in character, man. Get off your phone and fucking make me whimsical, you know?
1: Be whimsical, damn it.
0: Yeah, be whimsical, damn it. So they followed the troops of fairies into the wood, which fringed the meadow, as you do, right? Then they sat down beside a rippling stream. Now, relax yourself, her guide. A wild lilac, like a faint mauve cloud. They passed through and into the water, and they seemed to be adding to its froth and glitter. They were of so many shapes, and she saw tiny little goblins peeking from under toadstools. She saw little water sprites playing on the bank. She saw the birds coming to drink at the water's edge, and also this rabbit came up. And it appeared that these birds and animals are very aware of the fairy creatures. And in fact, they often stop and play with them.
1: So that's what your cat's looking at in the corner.
0: I'm going to get to it. I have seven notes that include, is that what your cat's looking at? We're going to get there. Great call, you cycle sinker. She noticed that these little sprites that were hovering about whilst caring for the flowers and rabbits, they would pause sometimes. And they would then just like play and leap sideways into the air, and the rabbits promptly intimidated them. So they would be working, you know, and then just kind of stop and encourage play every now and then. It's still carrying on their shit. Like they get it. Like they're just living the life, it sounds like. Now, he told her that some of these sprites have the work of teaching young things how to play. How would you like for that to be your job?
1: That sounds great.
0: But do you think it'd be like a daycare after a while? I'd get fucking old.
1: Probably.
0: You just want to talk to someone your own age, smoke a joint with somebody who can.
1: But maybe
0: smoke.
1: They have a limited lifespan. Maybe they only do that for a couple days.
0: Yeah, you know? Good call. So he said that it's an activity that's incredibly important to everyone. He then pointed to a large plump thrush, which is a bird. And he was up on a tree above them in quiet contemplation. So he points up to this.
1: That's a real bird?
0: Yes, thrush.
1: You want to find some fun times, go look up weird bird names. It's like the big-titted MILF is flying down to the small dick jockey. Like, I don't know who comes up with bird names, but it's quite entertaining.
0: Perfect. We have a titmouse that fucks with the cats on the front porch, and he'll come land and hang out and drink out of the – because we keep water on the front porch for whoever wants it. And he comes down, drinks out of that, and shits off. They're gorgeous, though, with the little mohawk. They're so cool looking. We have a titmouse on one of the journals. Ashley Rose, beautiful artist. She drew one on there. Introspective Expansion, Volume 3. Available on Amazon. Anyway, Ashley Rose is the reason I mention it. He then pointed to this bird, all right? Perched up on this burrow, just chilling. Okay, the bird wasn't doing anything special at all. A beautiful orange-colored fairy

0: approached the thrush and began apparently to whisper in his ear. And he cocked his head for a little while to listen and then slowly stretched his little neck. And then he let out a few introductory notes, a little warm up.
1: A little.
0: Yeah. The fairy encouraged and urged him on and gradually worked him up until he was in full glorious song. So the fairies are like the little John of the universe. You know, they're over there just hype men. They're encouraging creativity, play, and function. They're over there, rabbits just chewing on something. They're like, yeah.
1: Yeah, it's like okay. Little John. He's just, yeah.
0: Yeah, that's great. She asked, so fairyland is real? And he was like, yeah. And especially to the inebriated human beings who have partly freed themselves for a little while from the prison of habitual materialistic vision. This is also the formula, by the way, to see the giant green squirrel of Amble, Michigan. Remember when we did those stories?
1: Oh, the size of a Buick, yeah.
0: Yeah, it was to be drunk AF. That was the recipe that they mentioned in the articles that we read.
1: Moonshine, preferably.
0: Yeah, sure. Rats and snakes, which they see when under the influence, are real creatures, of course, he said. That they tally with ancient folklore and priestcraft all over the world, and that directly with an imaginative artist who sits down to draw fairies. So the fairies will connect with those who sit down to do art with them.
1: So they pose for them.
0: It kind of, yeah. He says that either he sees them consciously or subconsciously, or he links up the vision of others who know them. This is like the 100th entity effect almost. Way better than the 100th monkey, because you can connect with all kinds of shit. So she then gets frustrated with Raphael showing her fairies instead of teaching her how to help humanity, expresses her disappointment in him. She's like, Raphael, I don't want to. And I was sitting there going, dude, settle the fuck down and enjoy the fairies, because this is huge implications. As I read it, it was amazing. And then she was just bitching about, oh, we're at war. I get it. She's in the context
1: fairy
0: of war.
1: Fairy appropriation and stuff like that. Yeah,
0: it seemed fairy appropriate to me. So Raphael, pleased with her genuine desire to help, explains that understanding the true nature of life, as demonstrated by the fairies, is essential in achieving her life's goal. Miss misses the point. And this is the point here, is why I brought that part, because I just summed up the back half there. Why I brought that up is this makes sense that if fairies and things like this, angels like you talked about, those things are really running the show, how are you going to convince people, or even how are folks going to bridge that conversation to look at life that way from a quantitative, science tells us nothing's there, they've got math, they figured it out, Bill Nye told me, to a, hey, rare fairies and folklore, the cartoons that you grew up on that you were told to grow out of, they're real and they're running the show. And you probably should talk to them.
1: Oh, they just write you off like you're crazy. And that's fine.
0: That's fine. So he assures her that this knowledge will be crucial in harnessing atomic energy to overcome disease and improve living standards. Kind of where it gets gay for me personally, but now on to more cool shit here. We go to a chapter here called Beings Within Man, and this blew my mind, dude. All of it blows my mind, but we just continue the mind blowitude here. Okay, so Raphael shows up with his full moon right on cue, nipples hard, ready for action. He cheerfully explains that he is ready to show her what part some of those little beings that she was bitching about seeing last time play in human life. And he warned her that she may find it rather startling. We'll have to shrink a little bit, he said. All right, you ready, Joe?
1: Oh, here we go again.
0: Here we go. So they skimmed through the air and they found themselves in a long, white-walled room where there were a number of people. And quite close to them was a nurse, and she was standing there, and she's just talking to this doctor. And the two of them seemed to be discussing some of the people in the room with, it was easily to see that those folks were proper patients, and the doctor and the nurse were not. Now, even at a distance, the movements of the patients and the sounds of their conversation seemed to be slightly strange to her. And that's when she realized that they were in some kind of mental hospital, and her guide confirmed it. This is a lunatic asylum, man. Now, their first stop was the sanest person in the room, who was the nurse. And he wanted her to first learn how our lesser lives do their work when everything is normal. He then stimulated her inner vision and reduced their size, bibbity bobbity boop. The white room soon became a lofty hall full of looming distant figures. And whilst the body of the nurse towered above them, the crackling of her apron as she gesticulated to the doctor sounded very much like noisy gunfire. And with Raphael's hands over her eyes, once again, she saw suspended above her the familiar solar system. As her new sight strengthened, she saw the etheric web, which looked still more beautiful when seen on such a large scale. And it reminded her of a great cobweb of neon lighting, which took on the shape of a human form with all of its organs.
1: Which is from the first part, what she saw around her body when she was out of body, right?
0: Nailed it. Yes, absolute. What a callback. Outstanding. It could easily be recognized as the framework upon which that form was built. And from the brilliant sun, which shone in the region of the heart, and the seven serpentine-colored rays could be seen streaming forth, their convolutions embracing the glowing planets within the various organs of the body. And the various colors gradually intermingled and weaved with a rotary movement until the time that they all reached the periphery of the body, that they had assumed the familiar look of the astral bubble. So these things are in there, snaking out, all coming out to form the astral bubble itself from within her. And this could be seen encircling the great figure of the nurse to a considerable depth. And this is what folks say with that Carillion photography. This is what you can see, right? The aura, the auric field.
1: Oh, yeah.
0: He said that all you're seeing now would be visible to a really expert clairvoyant, although hardly any such people are sufficiently trained as of yet. And this is where I was going to note to bring up the cat vision. And that's the thing is, like, has science gone in and said, all right, we need eyes like cats, cat vision, not just the night vision part of it, because that's pretty cool. We need the spirit vision part of it. And this, maybe that's how they started to develop the Dysenian dye goggles.
1: Well, have they looked at how much more of the spectrum a cat can see, or is it supposedly less than a human?
0: This would be a good thing to look up. I don't know what we could look up.
1: Because I always wondered that, because, you know, they say that certain animals see in black and white or whatever, but maybe they see in black and white, but maybe they're also seeing other spectrums that we can't see that are not black and white. Maybe they're seeing all kinds of other things.
0: Yes. It says cats, just on a quick Google here, cats possess a dichromatic vision spectrum limited to blues and greens, perceiving a more muted pastel world compared to human trichromatic vision, which includes red. So they're saying they're talking shit here. They're saying cats don't see as well, but and in a way they're saying that they don't perceive the same amount of color spectrum we do, but maybe that's influences the sight. Maybe that's what he's doing when he puts his hand over her eyes, sort of like, again, we talked about in the episode,
1: like a filter.
0: It's like the glasses from National Treasure, that National Delight classic movie. That whenever you take those Ben Franklin glasses, you are adding different colors to then perceive different layers of reality, which if that's the case, maybe his hand can simulate removing red or only blue and green or, you know, any of those variations, which then offer that sight. And that really the reason you have the sight you do is because all of them are combined. You got all the lenses down.
1: I mean, what would the world look like if you could perceive ultraviolet or something like that? You know, like it would look totally different. And that's just one.
0: So interesting, man. All right, so he wanted to show her the lives or intelligences which produce and run the body for their deity, which is the nurse. Raphael said that she was a splendid and well-balanced human individual, which makes her a good subject for their study. So she began to see, or sense rather, a great form which hovered within the aura of the nurse. And it appeared to her to be made of an auric substance, and it vibrated with life, with feeling, and with intelligence. It reminded her of the Deva spirit which she had seen brooding over the countryside, massive green one. She also thought about all the little lives that she had witnessed flowing out from Raphael's form to do their work. And she recognized the very same mysterious activity once more before her now. Delicate little beings of many sizes were streaming through this nurse's aura, each intent upon his work. These busy lives passed through each other without hindrance. He removed his hands from her eyes, and as she noticed once again that her inner vision still remained with her. So he kind of sets it for her and then can flow back, and then now she's got it. She's kind of like a magic eye. Once you get it locked in, you kind of have to hold it for a little bit to keep it focused, right?
1: Yeah.
0: Together, they floated upwards and entered the nurse's tremendous form, whose size was such that she knew that they must have been shrinking still more. She says that the teeming life around us made me feel almost as if I was being buffeted by a rough but silent sea. And on every side, there was intense activity going on. Now, opposite to her was a beautiful spirit or a fairy, just this transparent orange hue looking thing. And he was swaying back and forth with a careful rhythmic movement. And Raphael said that this is a living creature, sometimes called an elemental, who takes care of the stomach. One might say that the stomach is his physical body. He controls within himself many smaller lives who produce the various digestive juices and activate the lesser movements that of that complex organ, the stomach. And this is the question, man. Do you know what your elementals like to eat? Do you know what they want to incorporate into their lives? Do you even know what beautiful hue shade that they are? Joe, do you know any of your elementals run in your body?
1: No idea, but I know what they want. And they want steak and taters. So they do tell me that.
0: And we're gonna get to that here in a second too. That's brilliant. You can also ask if they are inactive, if they're stone statues until activated with proper minerals, which would be an interesting thing too. If you think of these statues and that there's talk of that they were living at one time and this Medusa element, and then you tie it to the minerals. Maybe your devas and elementals are no different. If they don't have, if they're not charged electromechanically or biomechanically or anything like that, how can they function? How are they active and doing any work? Maybe they're real small and minerals help grow them like Alice in Wonderland, and then they can reach the controls of the console that they were meant to control, but they're not big enough to do it yet. You know, I just picture these kind of things now. I'm like, body, what do you want? I've been eating way great, like salads and stuff. Like, it's a lot of nuts lately. It's just been really interesting.
1: I bet you have.
0: I just, yeah. There you go. I was setting you up for that. Now, he took her then to see the elemental who dwells in her heart and makes of it his body and his life's work. And he drew her up towards him in the region of the heart there. And Raphael seemed to keep readjusting her sight so that she could gradually see more and more. And then she said, it was as if I were learning to change the focus of my own eyesight, not as in an ordinary life form, but in distant to near objects, but from the physical to the etheric, and from the etheric to the astral, and finally, from the astral to the creative lives within all of it. It's like these little barriers that once you, okay, I got that, I can see that. Okay, I got that, I can see that. Holy shit, there are fairies everywhere. It's very cool.
1: Just levels to everything.
0: Yeah. Would you be interested in that?
1: It's hard to say. Like, I want to say yes, but then it's like, how much of that could I actually handle without going complete, well, more insane? Like...
0: You know, maybe this insanity is what you call insanity now. I'd say being well adjusted to a sick society is no measure of good health, right? Yeah, great quote.
1: Yeah.
0: The idea of where you are now may just simply be unraveling you enough to perceive these kind of things. And maybe that's the true secret to get out of here. It's to really go batshit nuts.
1: I'd like to be able to turn it off and on, I guess.
0: I'd like to
1: be able to see it when I want to and not be stuck like that, because then you end up, you know, in the woods in a hole somewhere, which I'm also not against that. But yeah, I'd like the ability to turn it off and kind of be reinserted into the matrix and enjoy my steak, you know, and not have to worry about all that.
0: Yeah, like a boner when you're a teenager, it just happens. And you're like, fuck, man, what is that? Why is that there now? I don't want that to be.
1: Why is the
0: right
1: drinking
0: now?
1: Fountain giving me boners? Yeah, this makes no sense.
0: Now they arrive at the vast thundering heart of the nurse, and they were about the same height as the heart, whose activity at that close range seemed to her so violent that she had to control her wish to recoil and off to a safer distance there. It took me, I messed up the last part of that sentence because it took me everything to say recoil like that rather than recoil.
1: Recoil.
0: Like I wanted to.
1: Fool. Fool.
0: To a safe distance. Now, please remember that we are in astral form, dum-dum, and that we could pass right through the heart undisturbed if we wish, he reminded her. Then he invited her to refocus her sight and hearing from the physical to the etheric. This is very interesting. She took one final look at the amazing sight before her, marveling at the tremendous pipes of various hues which connected up with the heart. She noticed the intricate way in which it was suspended from the surrounding walls of the ribs, and was also alarmed at the amount of movement, both from the outer rib walls and the great network of living tissue at the sides, the valves of the heart, and everything itself. It was just so alive and thunderous.
1: It was undulating.
0: Undulating. She said that the noise was so tremendous, it was something like a machinery made of rubber might cause. Thunderous and reverberating, but not harsh or metallic. A succession of pumping, pump, pump, pump, pump, of bubbling, of sucking. Joe, you want to take that one? And creaking sounds, which made her feel quite dizzy indeed, she said. Now, she got her shit together and concentrated on the etheric double. As the physical form of the heart began to fade from view, and as her etheric vision took its place, she also became deaf to the physical noises, which is kind of neat.
1: That would be nice to turn on and off at will.
0: Yes, this is, it's selective hearing, right? And don't they say guys can do this, don't we? Don't we tune out our wives' frequencies every now and then?
1: On accident,
0: they say we can.
1: Yeah.
0: On accident, right. New and more delicate sounds were received by the more delicate counterparts of her ears, and she could faintly hear a slight hissing or humming sounds of the electrical life forces as they flowed rapidly along various colored neon wires, which formed a heart of cobweb as the living basis of the physical heart. The racing electric channels each hummed at a different note according to its color. That is cool as shit.
1: That's some cymatic stuff there.
0: This is the thing, and colors having their own personalities, their own frequencies, that they're really in a spectrum, but they're at a hue rating, which needs to be determined. It's got to be quantifiable, right? You got to be able to separate it out. And then you have the notes as well, which are then just representations. And this, again, could be to the folks who hear these humming sounds whenever they leave their body. They're interacting with these audio frequencies, man, that are making up everything. And again, it's how do you, and so then that means that we're only just tuned into this, the frequencies around us in our specific, because I think the human gets 20 hertz to 20 kilohertz and that's it. Some maybe exceptions can hear more or less, but pretty much, and then we just lose it over time from there. Like that's our max that we can get, but we obviously know there are ranges below and above that.
1: Oh, yeah.
0: You're just tuned to this one and maybe so you don't go fucking nuts, dude.
1: Well, and even though you can't, you know, maybe physically hear it, doesn't mean it doesn't affect you still. I mean, the brown note, like maybe you can't physically hear it with your ears, but it still makes you shit yourself. So it still has an effect.
0: He said, now switch that shit over to the astral plane, ho, the vision there. She concentrated on the astral counterpart, the colored rays which poured from the serpent like its center and it swirled around until they blended into its enveloping astral bubble. Now, at their very heart, she could just discern a golden ball of fire. Raphael said that our entire solar system has at its goal the expression of love. The planet will achieve that goal by means of human beings whose hearts are the instrument through which it will be transmitted. We do not yet know what love is. The love which humans and animals show is only the faintest beginning of the real thing, he said. And the heart of the solar system is the sun. And the heart of the human being is also its inner essence, a little sun. He then encouraged her to look for the being who inhabits the heart and who makes it work. The heart's elemental there. She refocused her vision and soon began to see the form of the heart. And then she saw the spirit or the diva hovering and crouching within the sphere of the heart's astral bubble, because remember, each little thing has its own astral bubble. It's got its own diva. It's got its own solar system. All of your organs, everything that makes you up. You are like the coolest Voltron ever. You have all these amazing parts coming together spiritually,
1: each
0: physically.
1: Each little thing has its own morphic field, too, going back to Sheldrake. So.
0: Exactly. And each has a toroidal field, and each has, and then it's scalable. You see how like trippy as shit this gets? It just kind of hurts your mind a little bit, honestly.
1: See, we're not meant to know this. It's too much for us.
0: That's okay. We're flying too close here on the wings. She said that this dude was very, very, very beautiful. A straight up elemental smoke show.
1: Elemental Fabio.
0: Yeah. And that his body seemed to be formed of warm, golden light from which flowed a wondrous sense of peace. Yeah, it is kind of like a woman's romance novel here a little bit at times.
1: 50 Shades of Elementals.
0: Yeah, 50 Shades of Raphael. Yeah. The spirit or elemental did not appear to see them as he was shrunk deep in concentration as he worked, and he was working to produce the muscular and etheric activities within his body, the heart. So his body is the heart. Your heart is his body, and he is making sure, or of this nurse, right? So each of us have one. This was just the nurses that they were seeing. Now, various small beings could be seen under his control working busily at the functioning of different valves. And then Raphael explained that every organ in the body is ran the same way. All chemical compounds, minerals perhaps, and juices, of which there are an infinite number, are combined by little elementals as clever or more clever than our modern chemists. He said that the chemists have gotten as far as discovering and analyzing these compounds in the blood and even copying them, but they seem to think that they just happen. They do not face the fact, he said, that complex happenings must have an intelligent indicator of some kind. Now you look at cloning organs or performing transplants or anything like that, it's technically conjuring at the very least possession.
1: Yeah. I mean, it sounds like sorcery.
0: Because if you think about it, what happens to the little diva and all of his little workers and the valves and everything when a heart is transplanted from one being to another? I know they're like, all right, cool. Are they aware of this? Do they know that this is what's going on? Or is it like the world ending for them? And then they wake up and they're in another body, which they now think is heaven. Like, how would that work from their perspective?
1: I don't know. I mean, they say that when, you know, somebody gets a heart transplant or kind of any organ transplant, that some of that personality from that person transfers over.
0: Yeah.
1: And maybe that's what it is. It's these little entities that are like, wait a minute.
0: Set in their ways.
1: We're used to being in this other system, but now we're here. So.
0: Yeah. They're like, we used to play drums. Can we do that, please? And then this like 60-year-old lady just starts ripping on drums. It's
1: all
0: awesome.
1: Of a sudden she has a Chinese accent. You're like, what?
0: Where did you get this heart? Don't worry about it. It was cheap. She then asked, supposing a man did know that all these little elementals were working within his body, would that help? He said, dude, that is the most practical question that you've ever asked, girl. Well, pleased at her. And in fact, that's the crux of everything that I'm trying to show you here, he said. All these living things within a person's body are his servants, over whom he is intended to develop not only complete and wise control, but cooperation. Understanding, maybe? If he but knew, he is always able to communicate with them and express his wishes to them. If he is sufficiently single-minded, then they will understand and obey him. But their voices are a reflection of his own, be it laziness, lust for power, self-importance, any of it. If their lord and master allows any of them to become self-indulged, the whole organization of his whole life becomes disharmonious. This is what you were talking about, well, but we can't really talk to them. We can't really express our wishes to these cells. And Raphael here is saying that that's exactly what we should be doing, acknowledging them, talking to them. I had a great chat with every little cell in my body today as I was watching sunrise. Donkeys are in the field. Yokai's running around. It was one of the most glorious little things. And as I'm standing out there, the little, what are the marigolds where you blow on the stem and then they also...
1: Dandelions?
0: Dandelions, thank you. They were a little bit of those. The stems were blowing by in the sun, right? They were just blowing by. And I thought of these like little fairies hanging on to them, like little umbrellas carrying them along a current that was the robe of an entity that was moving them along to be where they're going to be. And then when they get there, they're sticking them in the ground. They're greeting the soul and the environment when they land and all the devas that are there. And it's like this magical ass way to look at the place now, man. It's fucking amazing.
1: It's way more fun.
0: Way more fun. Now, he then explained that in a little while, he'd be showing her examples of that wisdom. He would first, though, want to show her the beings at work to help man's brain function. So saying, Raphael guided her rapidly away, and she followed close behind. They passed swiftly up towards the heart, and the regions were teeming with fascinating activities, which she wished she could have explored more of, but they just kept going. They then came to a halt, evidently standing within the head of the nurse. And it was like a cave, like a slope above them, which was the roof of her mouth. This, however, was only dimly perceivable because her senses were still functioning in the etheric, she notes. She therefore saw the outlines of the jaw and nose and trace in a luminous webbing there. And also, she could see beyond into the cavernous brain, which lay above them in its entirety. Now look up at the brain, Raphael commanded, whilst I strengthen your side further. It looked very much like a large embryo curved upon itself, with some of its protuberances taking the shape of little budding limbs. And she felt her eyesight refocusing as she watched, and he's working on it there. And to her amazement, the familiar sight of the solar system slowly began to dawn before her once again. There, sure enough, there was glowing fiery planets set like jewels in the neon webbing of the etheric brain. And she tried to get a grip on herself, and she watched the scene with an air of stoic calm. As she did this, she could see that the sun, this newly found solar system, was right in the middle of the head. And its most important neighbor seemed to be a luminous planet at the root of the nose. High above them, through the top of the skull, she could discern a most beautiful glowing fireball. Its many rays flowed and curled over until it gave the effect of a great chrysanthemum made of living colored light. He said that you're looking at the channel through which spiritual life flows into the human being. In the East, it's known as the thousand-petaled lotus, and each petal connects one with an aspect of cosmic life. Lotus revolving upon itself, and in fact, all these centers seem to rotate, just as the great planets do, she noticed. Now, she watched as she saw that in one of the center, the one in the center of the head has comparatively only a few petals or rays, and the ones behind the eyes, fewer petals still. And surely that one is where the pituitary gland is, she thought. Her guide informed her that it's the center of life behind the pituitary gland. She then felt the usual subtle change of focus taking place within her vision as her guide adjusted her sight once again. Now, the scene before her shone forth with intensified life. She saw the aura of the pituitary planet, as she called it. Within its bubble hovered a living, luminous being. It was very intent upon its work. And she could see that the pituitary was a very complex and important center from which and into passed a constant flow of swirling colored waves. They were crowded with tiny little creatures. He said, "Let's not look at that anymore today." And he pulled at her gently so that she could move. And he said that there is too much to see here that would bewilder you. He pulled her away right before it got too deep. And that's okay. But it's good advice. I mean, there's advice like that. Like not looking at yourself in the mirror while you're tripping. Remember, you get that advice?
1: I love doing that, though.
0: I did, too. I went full Wolfman every time. What did you turn into?
1: It was like more of like one of my eyeballs melted down my face and... I don't know that means or anything, but I couldn't stop. It was like a train wreck. I'm like, I don't know why people tell you not to look in the mirror while you're taking mushrooms or whatever. Like, I think it's very interesting.
0: It was very interesting.
1: I saw every wrinkle and every imperfection, and I was like, wow, I'm a fucking troll.
0: Yes. I think that means you're incredibly healthy, honestly. I think it's great. Now, Raphael went on to tell her that the pituitary is a kind of like a telephone exchange or a bureau of information where every experience and effort of thought is registered. And the more abstract or idealistic the thought is, it produces strong radiations which reach outwards towards the central or the pineal gland. And that which is controlled by the little sun which you have seen, he told her. He said that the latter is transmitted from the uppermost center, the thousand-petal lotus. And in a perfect human being, these three centers or planets are firmly linked together so that the personality or the pituitary is influenced by spirit through the higher mind, the pineal, and all the elementals and the living workers in the body can thus come under control. The nurse is a decent and balanced person, so everything here is working normally, he noted. Then her guide wanted to show her what happens when such was not the case. They passed with extraordinary swiftness out of the great form of the nurse. They floated down the long length of the hospital ward and approached the looming figures of the patients. As they approached, a strange feeling of nervousness and dread came over her. And I was thinking here, like when folks enter places they're not supposed to be, like the woods or a portal or something, they get that odd, sick feeling. Mm-hmm. She got that Oz effect kind of feeling. Then Raphael spoke. "You will need courage for what I'm about to show you, but please remember that nothing can hurt you unless you are afraid of it." And he said it that way very specifically. He said, "Yes, remember we're all invisible," but that was a period at the end of that sentence. And I felt it very important to pause there and remind everyone that that's probably the deepest truth in life that you can harness right there. I'm going to repeat it. He said, "Remember that nothing can hurt you unless you're afraid of it." Let's move on. "Now, remember also that we are invisible," he said. And she said that the horrors that I witnessed were indelibly etched upon my memory, although I would have preferred to forget them. In each of the patients of that hospital ward, one or another of his elemental workers had swollen to abnormal proportions and was conducting a reign of tyranny over the whole of the person's organism. In one case, it was the elemental in control of thirst who had gained the upper hand. And instead of serving his lord and master, he had been allowed to rule him. This elemental had become swollen and thickened and hideous and had captured the whole of his attention, the whole of the attention of its owner, who only lived for its elemental's gratification, mostly in the form of alcohol. She could see that the other elementals at work within this patient's body were all demoralized and paralyzed by the fumes of alcohol, and that the beautiful etheric web had many rents and gaps in it. Through these gaps floated astral forms of snakes, toads, and rats. The patient evidently saw them as well, for he shivered and shouted in terror. Raphael said that this was a case of delirium tremens. Those snakes and rats are the forms taken by certain low-level type of elementals who enjoy alcohol and are only able to function when they are near it. If this patient were to pull himself together and conquer his craving for drink, it would mean that he had regained control of his drink elemental. It would gradually shrink back to its normal size and shape. Our elementals would take on our human egoism, power lusts, and self-importances. They reflect us, their masters, and they can become our Frankenstein's monster. What do you think of that, dude?
1: I mean, it sounds like a different way to describe the monkey on your shoulder or the Clives or the, you know, the low level entities that are in. And it's, I don't know if it's okay to like place blame on them, but it's like, oh, it's this outside thing that's making me do this. But it's it kind of, but you're letting it also. So I don't know.
0: Next, they moved on to contemplate a patient who is shivering with fear. Now, from his brain, a kind of astral cable linked him to a large gray ball of smoke, which was packed within his astral bubble. Inside this ball of smoke, she could see many activities going on. Figures running, knives glistening, a kind of living nightmare. The poor patient seemed entirely engrossed and utterly terrified and was babbling to himself. Raphael explained that the cloud is what we call a thought form or an obsession. It all began with self-pity, which is a most dangerous activity, and it undermines the health very much. In this case, one of the thought elementals began to grow fat on this self-pity. He built himself up until now he rules his master.
1: Oh, so the victim card.
0: Kind of. We're getting there kind of. He built himself up until now he rules his master from that little smoke world of congealed thought that he has made. So now his master has developed percussion mania. He said that if human beings knew of these elementals and exercised a balanced and disciplined will, these things would never have happened. He said, for the elementals are wonderful and willing servants when controlled. And that's the part right there, buddy. So it's not victim mentality. It's knowing that you have things in you that if you feed to excess will rule you. You just got to be their master, not let the servants be the master.
1: Yeah.
0: It's just, it's deep, man. Now, she had become absolutely absorbed and then asked, well, then I suppose that split personality, schizophrenia, and other strange afflictions are all due to those elementals. This is where he says, dude, not exactly to the elementals, but to the motive of their human master. They can be spoiled in the exact same way as a dog or a child and quickly learn to take advantage. Otherwise, they can be supremely faithful. Man, I thought that was so cool. And I thought about this too. I've got a little philosophy here that dogs show us how to set boundaries and cats show us what living with set boundaries looks like. You see what I mean?
1: Yeah. No, dogs definitely you got to set boundaries.
0: You have to, because they'll run all the fuck over you, dude. And cats as well, you aren't really going to boss them around. You're going to live with the boundaries that they set. And there's a harmony found within that, or it's just friction.
1: Oh, yeah.
0: Mm-hmm.
1: creating hell for yourself if you cross your cat.
0: And you don't need to. You know, and this is where it's like that cats and dogs living together. You know, it's like this balance. And I love it. My dog will be on one side, a cat will be on the other. And I feel like that, you know, Native American beam where like everything is fucking flying over, landing on my arm.
1: You got an eagle landing on your shoulder.
0: Yeah.
1: And
0: I'm like, I am everything. Now, Raphael then invites her to determine the opportunity in disguise for the next patient here. And he led her in front of a man who sat apart from the others as if he was sunk in deep reverie. There was obviously something very wrong with this patient's astral bubble. It looked quite hollow and empty, and she couldn't see any beautiful colors swirling around within its circumference at all. In fact, the bubble seemed to be coated with a thick gray smoke shell, which prevented any rays from passing either in or out. Within this empty and cold shell, its owner brooded, lonely and insulated from everything around him. Sometimes the other patients or nurses would approach him and even touch him, but they could obtain no magnetic response from him whatsoever. Is this a man who has made a fetish of loneliness? She asks. And her guide said that this man was a very loving individual, but he centered all of his life upon one person, his wife, and in a very possessive way and to the exclusion of everybody else. And when his wife died, she left a complete vacuum in his life, which he preserved in selfish grief until, as you see, it's become an impenetrable shell. He told her that this man was suffering from what is called melancholia or depression. He encouraged her to look closer to discover what had happened to his beautiful colored rays. He has prevented them from flowing outwards in the normal way towards all of his fellow creatures, her guide said. She saw that the Solan figure's planetary centers, dim as they were, she said that she saw the beginning of the colored rays as they sprouted from the creature, but they seemed at once to be arrested in their flow, and they curled up upon themselves, forming tangled, congested knots of force like short-circuited live wires or something. And this smoldering coagulation was gradually burning and disrupting the body cells. The beautiful structures of both web and tissue were destroyed already over this huge area of him. Her guide said that she's looking at cancer. Brooding and resentment are very often the cause of malignant growth. And when you look at this man, you can understand how it happens. He told her that it was a case of misplaced energy. So please consider that very carefully, he said. That which we call love is really a radiation that flows to and from us from the sun. It should link us with all living creatures on Earth in an exchange of understanding and cooperation. And he said that we silly human beings have made a travesty of the part we're meant to play in respect to the almighty sun force. Now watch, he said. The result of this disease is both mental and physical. She looked around and saw that the nurse, who they had already examined so intently, she was coming down the hall towards her patients, and evidently she was making sure that they were all well, as they do. As she approached, her aura could be seen radiating out from the center sun of her heart in soft golden rays, which were indeed very much like sunshine. And she paused at a moment and stretched out her hand to touch a bowl of flowers appreciatively with her fingertips. And Vera saw a very vivid response awaken in the blossoms. But this response came from their quivering etheric counterparts, which seemed literally to drink up the golden rays with a passionate thirst. Awesome. You know, folks that can go out to their gardens and like touch plants and stuff, and the plants are just alive. They'll move towards them and things.
1: Oh, yeah.
0: It's awesome. Folks are doing that with the trees. Remember, you go outside on a non-windy day and you put your hand out and the tree will reach out and touch you. Mm-hmm. Pretty fun. Love feeds, remarked Raphael. He said that ignorant folk would say that she had green fingers and not trouble to wonder what that really meant. The nurse was now talking to patients, the healing rays from her heart and her fingers linking her up with them so that her mind could travel down the length and literally dwell within her patients' brains and complete understandings. Now, while she was there, the obsession and fog clouds melted and wavered. But when she left them, the old conditions reasserted themselves once more. It's like this proximity deal.
1: Yeah.
0: Where she's close and it turns off, but then the second she goes away, they go back to cloudy, shitty, gross. Almost like the entities also kind of chill out for a little while and are healed for a minute. It's amazing. Raphael told her that she's a fine person and she loves enough to heal, but not lastingly. For a real cure, knowledge is needed as well as love, the sort of knowledge that he'd given her this whole time, which would enable the patients to be taught how to heal themselves. Minerals. So now, homegirl, you are at last beginning to learn what lies at the back of disease. And they bring this day's adventure to an end with Raphael, and he encourages her to study and reflect on the day's teachings until he saw her again on the next full moon. And I'll be honest, looking at time, I thought we were going to... There's still so much more. So here we go. Let's do this. We're going to cut it for this one, okay? But I'm going to let you decide, Joe. I'm going to say that we can call it and that this story's done and we can leave it here and that we had a good time. Guys, pick up the book if you want to hear the rest. Or we can complete it in the next Plus extension. If you're ready to move on, we can. If you want to, if you need closure, I can offer it. Either way you want.
1: I say complete it on the next extension. I would love to hear it.
0: Okay. We still have to... It's here. I've got it. And we still have a lot to talk about with the implications. We're burning through this. So we still have the Earth's core. We still need to hear about Raphael's wet dream. So, yes, we'll go ahead and just wrap this thing up then on the extension next time because it's so deep. It's so cool. And I definitely wanted to make sure we got through fairies and the insane asylum today.
1: Yes. Love it. Yeah. And definitely we can, if you can, wrap it up on the next one. But I definitely want to hear the ending.
0: It'll be the next one, and then we'll chat a little bit about other things. But on the next one, let's wrap this thing up in our big saga here, from the mundane to the magnificent. We will absolutely do that then. Yeah.
1: Hell yeah.
0: Then before we get to it, though, remind us about the Plus extension we got looking forward to here.
1: Yes, The Occult by Colin Wilson, and one of many crazy books that I'm going to be getting into. And I can't wait to get into the Mysteries book, the sequel to The Occult, but I did think we should probably lay a foundation with The Occult first and then get into one of, I mean, there's so many stories. I mean, like I said, it's like a 700-800 page book. So there's plenty of stuff to dig through, and that'll give me a chance to kind of sift through a lot of these stories and find the good ones. So if you're on Plus, stick around for the beginnings to that, and then we will probably cover Mysteries on the next one.
0: Banger. I'm looking forward to it. All right, cool. Yes, yes, yes. So, guys, check the link down in the show description. Sign up for that for your favorite show here. It's the best way to support your favorite show. You can also check out all the other cool things that we're doing, the first part of this incredible saga, which we then will be finishing up on the next one. So look forward to that on the Tuesday show. So thank you guys again, and we will see you in this banger extension. I'm already calling it a banger, so let's get to it. For everybody else, we'll see you next time.

0: 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Thanks for being here. Thanks to the new Plus members, including our buddy Ron from New England. Welcome, hey. Bud.
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1: Welcome to the 25th anniversary broadcast of Gospel Memories. We aired the very first time on May 6, 2001. It was a Sunday morning at 2 a.m. Central Time. The show was a 4.5-hour show back in those days. So we're going to play the very first hour of songs from that original broadcast. And this is one of our earlier intros back from 2010. So happy 25th Gospel Memories.

0: The Southwest Michigan State Choir of the Church of God in Christ, under the direction of Dr. Maddie Moss Clark, featuring Oral Watkins on the lead, 1965, Climbing Up the Mountain, Part 2. We also heard in that set from Chicago, Illinois, an example of a senior choir in 1926, the Mount Vernon Choir, directed by Pearl Warner, and doing Swing Low, Sweet Chariot. And starting us off, Swan Silvertones, Paul Owens, and Reverend Robert Crenshaw doing My Rock. Welcome to Gospel Memories, your radio home for classic gospel, spiritual, and jubilee music. I'm Bob Maravich, your blue-eyed soul child, and we are coming to you from the studios of 88.7 WLUW in Chicago, as we have since May 6th, 2001, 2 a.m. in the morning, when the very first Gospel Memories show aired. And we are celebrating our 25th anniversary on today, and thank you for listening. The music we're playing today basically is the first hour of broadcasting on the program, and we'll try to get as many of those songs as we can. Of course, there were 75 songs played on the first show when it was 4.5 hours long, but we're going to just do the first hour. And it's interesting, the Mount Vernon Choir, Swing Low, Sweet Chariot, short story here. It was not really intended to be in that first set, but what happened was, after the Swan Silvertone song ended, we went to play another track on the turntable, and there was a temporary glitch where the turntable wasn't working. God bless DJ Shawnee, who had her her house show just before Gospel Memories back in those days, was still in the studio and quickly jumped in, threw a CD in the player, and it just so happened to be the Mount Vernon Choir playing Swing Low, Sweet Chariot. So we had a chance to get the turntables back up and running, and they were fine after that. So give you an idea of what was going on behind the scenes. Well, we're going to continue on with our first hour of the Gospel Memory Show from 2001 right after this.
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I can feel the storm cloud passing over.

life was filled with storm clouds. Couldn't find no rest.

The Kelly Brothers of Chicago, Illinois, from 1957. I'm glad I found the Lord. We're playing the original first hour of the very first show of Gospel Memories from May 6, 2001, in our 25th anniversary show. Back then it was 4.5 hours long, so we're playing the songs that were on the first hour. It's interesting, as I was getting ready for the show, it reminded me of just how many of these songs are now available on CD that were not available on CD back in 2001. Some of the tracks you're hearing are coming from the exact same discs that were played 25 years ago, and a couple of them are on CDs that have since been released with a lot of this music. And of course, really, there was an explosion of gospel interest after 2001. And so a great many of these songs from the entire show are now available on CD, whereas they were not 25 years ago. Before the Kelly Brothers, we heard Reverend Robert Ballinger with Willie Dixon on the bass, I've Got Two Wings. It was 1964. The year before brought us the Roberta Martin Singers, Norsalis McKissick and Gloria Griffin on the leads. On their only live album for the Roberta Martin Singers, The Storm is Passing Over, recorded at First Baptist Church in Nutley, New Jersey. And fascinatingly enough, that song cites Peace Be Still, which, of course, was the celebrated masterpiece of the First Baptist Church of Nutley, New Jersey's choir, the Angelic Choir, with Reverend James Cleveland. And starting us off, The Spiritual Heirs of Columbia, South Carolina, with Pressing On, from 1957. Next week, William Luck will be here to take over as I spend a couple days in my happy place. And then in June, we are going to do another hour-long show playing the music of a specific label, and in this case, a gospel label that has never been properly anthologized. So we're going to do it. What is the name of that label? Well, you're going to have to wait. I will announce it sometime this month on Gospel Memories. But it will definitely be a record label that exclusively program gospel music. All right, let's continue on with the Four Interns and Count Your Many Blessings.

It's not because I'm a coward and afraid to defend myself that I smilingly take the many abuses forced upon me through life. The fact is, I pity and pray for those who despitefully mistreat me. You may wonder at my attitude. Well, the answer is very simple. I'm busy trying to get ready to try on my long white robe.

Gospel Memories 25th Anniversary Show, playing the very first hour from the very first episode of Gospel Memories on May 6, 2001. Right there, the Argo Gospel Singers and the Southern Sons, with our good friend Lorenza Brown Porter on the lead, from 1951, Near the Cross, recorded for Mrs. McMurray's trumpet label down in Jackson, Mississippi, but it was actually recorded here in Chicago at Universal. We heard The Messiahs of Glory from 1965 with So Tired. Trying to Get Ready, the Wings Over Jordan Choir with Reverend Glenn Settles. And that was from 1953. And starting us off, 1951, The Four Interns. We heard the song a few weeks ago, Count Your Many Blessings. And as Reverend Joe Williams told us, the four interns were named because they were interns at the local hospital down in the Carolinas. This is our 25th anniversary show. We continue on with the Institutional Radio Choir. And when trouble comes, stretch out.

Gospel Memories 25th Anniversary Show. You're used to hearing that song during our Christmas caravan, but on the very first broadcast of Gospel Memories on May 6, 2001, it was one of the songs that played in the very first hour, and that's what we're doing. We're basically replicating the first hour of the very first episode of Gospel Memories for our 25th anniversary. That was Maggie Ingram and the Six Trumpets from 1961, Jesus Christ the Baby. We heard Wilmer Broadnax leading the original Five Blind Boys in Mississippi from 1961, Weepin' for a Mighty Long Time. That was the second version of that song they recorded. The first one had Archie Brown Lee as the lead, but they were between labels, and Archie had passed away, so Wilmer took over the lead on that. 1961 brought us Willa Dorsey and the Mighty Faith Increasers, basically doing the song that we heard at the beginning of the show, My Rock, but they called it Ezekiel Saw the Wheel. And starting us off, the Institutional Radio Choir out of New York, Reverend White and his crew, 1967, When Trouble Comes, Stretch Out. This is our 25th anniversary show. Again, next week, William Luck will be here to handle the show, be our guest host. And in June, we will have another hour-long show featuring a specific record label that has not anthologized its collection, and I will mention the name of that label later this month. In the meantime, let's continue on with our first hour. This is a group I think out of Chicago, because this record is undocumented, and I got it here in Chicago, obviously, more than 25 years ago. So my guess is the Voices of Calvary out of Mount Calvary Church are from Chicago, and they're doing an old spiritual.

Voices of Calvary with Steal Away. Well, that about does it for Gospel Memories. I hope you enjoyed our 25th anniversary episode. I'm going to leave with Aretha Franklin from 1956, finishing up Precious Lord. Thank you for the pleasure of your company for 25 years.

0: 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His name is...
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1: And welcome, everybody, to the beautiful and historic Lyric Theater here in our hometown of Lexington, Kentucky. We are broadcasting all over the world as we celebrate this amazing and wonderful world of grassroots music of all kinds. It's folk and blues and bluegrass, country and Celtic, old-timey, new singer-songwriters. Artists come from everywhere to be on our broadcast. We say it every week. You don't have to be famous to be on Wood Songs. You just have to be very, very good. We have got an amazing banjo and guitar player. We've got a bona fide country music star to introduce to you, plus an amazing Wood Songs kid. So let's get on with it. His album is called Thomas Road. This is a tune called Richest Man. Please welcome country music star John Berry to the Wood Songs Old Time Radio Hour.

0: Beautiful song.
1: John Barry, country star, platinum album, 2 gold albums, 20 studio albums. It's really nice to have you here, John. Thank you.
2: It's a treat.
1: And that was a beautiful song that you wrote about your dad.
2: Yeah.
1: What kind of man was he? How big of an influence was he on your music, your choice
2: awesome.
1: Of a career?
2: He was an awesome guy, hardworking construction worker. His only musical talent was listening to Van Cliburn on the piano on the stereo. But he loved music. And he loved the fact that I loved music. And as a carpenter, he helped me build a little studio in the basement of our house when I was 14, 15 years old. And I ended up cutting my first 3 albums in that little studio.
1: And that inspiration and help from a good parent ended up you having a big number one hit with Your Love Amazes Me.
2: Absolutely.
1: So, you know, parents are important.
2: Absolutely, they're important.
1: And good partners are important. And you're here with your lovely wife, Robin Barry, playing percussion and singing back there. Michael Steele playing bass for you. Now, let's go back a little bit. And I think this is an interesting part of your background and your history. You're 19 years old, and you get in a car wreck.
2: Motorcycle accident.
1: Motorcycle accident. So tell me what was happening there, because that was a big, serious thing.
2: Yeah, just going through a parking lot and... automobile ran a stop sign and hit me, broke both femurs and my hip, and the glorious silver lining to that very dark cloud was I couldn't go back to the job I was doing working in a factory, but I could sit on a stool and I could play a guitar.
1: Play the guitar, and you just kept
2: about all I've done since.
1: Now, part of the tension and the angst, you and your dad lost your mom just like a year earlier, right?
2: She passed in January of that year, and this was in November, same year.
1: So that's a lot of emotional baggage. Weight. Did you find... Did you find that music was helping you through that? I mean, was that a comforting thing?
2: Yeah. And I wrote a lot of songs during that time, and recorded a record not too long after that. And my second album, I think it was, yeah.
1: So let's move the clock forward, because I want the audience to know how strong of an individual you are and how much you've gone through. Because it's 1994, Your Love Amazes Me goes to number one, and where were you when the song went to number one nationwide?
2: Waking up from brain surgery.
1: So what was happening there?
2: I don't know.
1: Well, you were not awake.
2: Well, I had a keloid cyst in the third ventricle, uh-huh. And it had... without us really knowing what it was, it had taken quite a toll on me over 3 or 4 months. And they finally figured out what it was, and they scheduled the surgery for May 10th of 94, and that's the day the chart came in that morning. And the only question I had was, after surgery, was, how'd my song do?
1: And it was number one. I mean, that's a miracle.
2: It's a tough way to be number one record.
1: Well. It's hard to celebrate, too, when you're just waking up from surgery, right?
2: Certainly, yeah.
1: So let's talk to your lovely wife, Robin. You support John in concert a lot.
3: In concert and in life.
1: And in life, right. That's what a good wife does. And after the brain surgery and stuff, I mean, sometimes I guess it's hard to remember lyrics.
3: Yes, he struggled a lot. I became the tool that went with him everywhere. He couldn't remember what he ate. He couldn't remember any meetings, so I began going to meetings with him. And it just kind of, I was like his little sidekick, whether they liked it or not.
2: No, on stage, of course. I just give her that look, and she said, oh, he doesn't know what the next line is. And she'd feed me those next lines to make sure I had
1: it. Well, what a good partner you are. And John, you obviously play the guitar really, really well. You learned a lot on that stool. You've done a good job. And someone told me I said that John Barry's going to come on the show, they said his voice is Pavarotti meets Roy Orbison.
2: Wow.
1: that's what we're going to listen to next. He's got a beautiful song called Kiss Me in the Car. It is John Barry on the Wood Songs. Old Time Radio.

Kiss Me in the Car is from his debut album. John Berry, a country music star. If you want to know more about John Berry, his background, his bio, if you want to know where he is on tour, all you have to do is visit the Woodsongs website, click on the archive page. This is show number 1,141. We'll let you know how you can keep track of John Berry, as well as our next artist, who is a magnificent musician, beautiful voice. She's known really literally all over the world for her banjo playing. We're very lucky that she's going to do that right now. She's got a CD called Alone. This is a tune called Come Along. It is the amazing Mean Mary on the Woodsongs. Old Time Radio.

0: The name of the song is Come Along from her album Alone. Mean Mary, it's nice to have you. Second time visiting us, and it's always a privilege when you do.
1: Well, thank you so much.
0: You're playing a normal five-string banjo.
1: I am, a normal.
0: It's a beautiful, and I want to describe your banjo for the radio listeners, but it's a Deering banjo,
1: mm-hmm.
0: Yeah? And you have an unusual head. That's the skin underneath the strings, right?
1: It's a sexy banjo, right? It's nice.
0: As it should be.
1: Now, this is a rustic wreath, and I'm usually the good time ambassador. I play a good time banjo, Deering banjo, but this is, I love this banjo.
0: Well,
1: here.
0: An entire banjo company endorses you as an artist. That's a big deal. That's a very big deal.
1: Thank you.
0: So Mean Mary, what a name that does not fit your personality. So let's go back. You're not quite in kindergarten yet.
1: Yeah.
0: And what's going on? You and your mom or what?
1: Oh, gosh. Well, all over the place. I'm the youngest of six, mm-hmm. and my parents decided they wanted to go from Panhandle, Florida to northern Minnesota and build a cabin with no electricity and just an axe, and we lived in a Viz Queen tent while we did all that. And it was just a normal childhood, pretty much.
0: So a song popped up somehow that gave you your name.
1: It did. That's around the time I started learning how to play music. I was about 4 and a half, and oh my gosh, all my siblings were born in Florida, but for me, the hospital was across the line in Alabama, so I guess I felt that was worthy of a song. So I wrote.
0: So your first song that you ever wrote, you're 4 and a half years old, and the name of the song was?
1: Mean Mary from Alabama.
0: And that stuck with you for the rest of
1: it
0: your
1: career.
0: So let's make it clear, you're not mean, you're very, very nice, but the where did the mean part in the song at 4 and a half come in?
1: You know, I don't know, you know. I retired the song when I turned 6, and the name just stuck long after. So.
0: Do you remember it?
1: Unfortunately, I do.
0: Give me like 30 seconds of it. Go ahead.
1: Oh, my gosh.
0: Can you do it? I'm putting you on the spot on a worldwide broadcast here.
1: It started off like, reckon y'all have heard of Sweet Mary who had a little lamb, but now you're going to get to hear Mean Mary from Alabama. Something like that. So, we're not going to go
0: that's
1: on all right, to the
0: kinda
1: rest,
0: cute.
1: Okay?
0: Cute. So by the time you're 7 years old, you're learning the guitar and the banjo, even the violin.
1: Yeah,
0: acclimated to music as a kid. When did banjo just consume you and you became like known around the world, literally for how fast you're playing, you know, the style that you play? Your voice is as beautiful as your banjo playing.
1: Oh, well, thank you. No, I think YouTube kind of brought the banjo around because I started developing a lot of fans based off of my some videos that I posted of me playing the banjo, and that's when Janet Deering of Deering Banjos contacted me and sent me a banjo and all this. And I love the banjo because it's an instrument that people have sort of a certain expectation of, but it can do so many different things and so many different styles of music. It can be dramatic and sad and fierce and not just plucky and happy.
0: Well, you're certainly a good ambassador for us. So let's turn the clock forward from 4 and a half to 2003.
1: Yeah.
0: And John had a very serious accident, a car and a motorcycle
1: right.
0: and stuff. And you did as well. What happened to you?
1: I was a passenger in a vehicle, and the driver lost control. And I ended up striking my throat on the dashboard. My head went through the windshield, and I ended up with a paralyzed vocal cord. So that was.
0: Now, how did you go? What was the therapy like for you to go from a paralyzed vocal cord and now you were a very strong vocalist. You're a good singer.
1: Yes. No. They didn't really give me any hope at the time. They said the chances are it will never regain.
0: Really.
1: I had a lot of faith, a lot of prayer, and I worked through it as best I could. I did go to have vocal therapy. Just with trying to strengthen the cord, but it was really felt like a miracle when they did find movement in that.
0: Now,
1: cord.
0: Part of your background is you were and I'll give it to her. She that's strength, personal strength. Now, were you working in the movie industry? Were you in the movie industry when the accident happened, or had you left it already?
1: No, I was back. I was in Tennessee at the time. Yes, mm-hmm. when it happened.
0: So you were pursuing your music when the car wreck
1: happened.
0: What were you doing in the movie industry?
1: Well, I've come from a family of movie buffs, but I love movies, and I was doing.
0: So while you're
1: all
0: in
1: sorts
0: the log cabin chopping wood with
1: that,
0: the axe, you're
1: that,
0: also.
1: That was later on. We didn't have electricity then, so it wasn't so easy.
0: You're cranking the Victrola and watching the film,
1: yeah,
0: right?
1: Yeah, crank it up. I love movies, and I did a lot of. I did some stunt work. I did some photo doubling, some stand-in work, and just to see the whole scene, the LA scene. I still was doing music, but not as much. And as much as I love movies, I love music more. And I just wanted to really, you know, that was a distraction.
0: Well, we're going to pursue your distraction in the second half hour, but right now you've got an album called Thank You Very Much. This is a great song called Sugar Creek Mountain. She's on the banjo. It's Mean Mary on the Wood Songs. Thank you.

0: Her name is Mean Mary, and she plays a mean banjo. We're going to get back to her in the second half hour. We've got country music star John Berry, more songs, beautiful vocalist, both of them. And wait till you meet this week's WITSONGS kid. We will be back right after this.
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2: Thank you, Bela Fleck, multi-Grammy Award winner banjo player. And welcome to our second half of our broadcast here at the Historic Lyric Theater in our hometown of Lexington, Kentucky. We're at the crossroads of America's folk and bluegrass music, the gateway city to the beautiful Appalachian Mountains. We're on the air from Australia to Ireland, New Zealand to New York, Yuma, Arizona to the Yukon and across Canada. Just some of the radio stations that you hear us on are like Red River Public Radio Network across Louisiana, Texas, and Arkansas, High Plains Public Radio broadcasting across Kansas and northern Texas, WRAQ in Angelica, New York, KYAC, wonderful radio station in Mill City, Oregon, the 11 stations of WVFT across Virginia, so many people tuning in. We are also on American Forces Radio Network. What does that mean? That means this show is on the air, two different radio stations in 177 nations from South Korea to Kuwait, plus every single military base in the world, every U.S. naval ship in the world, every Coast Guard vessel sailing in North America gets to hear this show. And as always, we want to say hello to all the men and women out there that are tuning in, the public, the fans that get to tune in, American Forces Radio. We're also on public television coast to coast. We're on the RFD television network nationwide. We're also in schools. If you're a teacher or a homeschool parent, you just go to the Woodsongs website, click on the classroom page. A lot of these shows have lesson plans. We can introduce this amazing, beautiful world of front porch music to your students and your family. So because of that reason, this time every show, we invite a youngster from somewhere in America to come on, and they get to play.

0: play one song in the presence of incredible artists like John Berry, like Mean Mary, and we have today 14-year-old Thatcher Wallace. How you doing, Thatcher?
1: I'm doing good.
0: All right, so you're 14 years old, and tell everybody the instrument that you're holding.
1: This is a banjo.
0: Now, you just saw Mean Mary play her banjo. Is that the first time you've ever seen her play?
1: I've seen her on some Deering...
0: On videos and stuff, right?
1: Yeah.
0: So how does that impress you when you're watching someone like that play the banjo?
1: It's just so fast.
0: Now, you've been playing for like years and years and years and years, right?
1: Yeah, it's a really long time, 18 months.
0: You've been playing 18 months. And you're here with your dad, Thad. So it's nice to be able to, we were listening to John Berry. He was talking about how important his dad was to him, right? So what's it like to have a dad that supports your music?
1: Well, he can play with me, and that's good. It's always good to play with other people.
0: And it makes you feel better, like you're not alone, right?
1: Yeah.
0: Especially when you're 14. You want to feel, like, confident and stuff. Now, you pulled out a song for everybody. This is a... First time I heard this, Tony Rice did it, but you're going to play the Earl Scruggs banjo version, right?
1: Mm-hmm.
0: What is it about this particular song called John Hardy that you like so much?
1: Just sounds good.
0: Just sounds good. Now, you got your five-string banjo. Mm-hmm. You're all set to go, and you're going to be playing at the Bela Fleck camp here, right, as well, right?
1: Yep.
0: You got invited to that?
1: Mm-hmm.
0: That's a good deal. So he's Thatcher Wallace. He's 14 years old. He's from Georgetown, Ohio, playing John Handy this week's Wood Songs Kids. Thank you.

He's 14 years old from Georgetown, Ohio. Thatcher Wallace playing with his dad, Thad, doing a good job. And it's always great to hear these amazing Wood Songs kids. We love to have them on the broadcast. If you're a parent, a guardian, a homeschool parent, if you've got a youngster that you think loves their music so much that they belong on our broadcast, we want to hear from them. You just go to the Wood Songs website, click on the kids page, and we look at every single submission that comes in. And we have John Berry here, who's his dad was very, very important to him. And we're going to talk to him about these kids and music. But right now, he's going to do a tune from his album called What I Love the Most. This is a tune called Got a Lot of Love. It's the amazing, the incredible country music star John Berry on the Wood Songs.

0: Beautiful song. Got a Lot of Love from his album What I Love the Most. John Barry, and let's talk about your guitar playing for a minute. So after the accident and everything, you're on your stool because you couldn't work, right? So you're on your stool playing your guitar. And who were the guitar inspirations for you at the time? Who were the ones you would like emulate, look up to?
1: Well, I think that he probably got overlooked because he really is a remarkable guitar player, and I would love to play as well as he does. But John Denver,
0: an
1: amazing, amazing guitar player.
0: And your voice comes close to the quality of the voice that
1: had. No, ain't no way.
0: Yeah. You can intonate a note a mile long and 10 years long. So, one of John's songs. Let's talk about this, since you like John, I do too. His song "Sunshine." One of the most impossible songs to sing correctly the way he did.
1: What a song.
0: Well, you know, and what was it about an artist like John, and, you know, he 12-string guitar, 6-string guitar. Did you ever try the 12-string?
1: Yes, I've got one, actually, yes.
0: Yeah, it's not an easy instrument to perfect.
1: Yeah, a lot of times I'll play this any song in our shows, and I have a 12-string just for that song.
0: Just for that song.
1: Yeah.
0: There's other artists, too, like Harry Chapin, James Taylor. So that era of singer-songwriters really influenced you.
1: Big time, very much so.
0: So when you were striking out on your own and trying to write songs, you put out how many albums independently before you got signed?
1: I did 6 before I got a record deal.
0: Right, and you even formed your own little record label there for a while, right?
1: Yeah, I was just putting
0: stuff out.
1: Yeah, putting stuff out there.
0: The music business has really changed the past 5, 6, 7 years. I mean, how would you describe it to the public the way it was when you were coming up and getting hit records and gold albums and going platinum, over 1 million records sold, to the way it is today?
1: It's a whole new world that I'm glad I'm old and I'm close to the end.
0: Yeah, no, stop that. No. Let's not talk about it that way. You're a young man.
1: But
0: it is hard for artists to get their music out because the hard product is gone, right?
1: Yeah, and of course the internet, on one hand, it's leveled the playing field. Anybody can get heard. Anybody has that opportunity. If you've got stuff people like, they can follow you, they can jump on board, and, you know. But then also, it's also been, it's killed CD sales, which has been a huge, especially my generation and before, selling albums and CDs, and some of them selling 8-tracks, I guess. That was big business, you know. But now we wait for royalty checks that never come. So
0: well, when an artist sells an LP or

0: CD or whatever it is, a cassette, that's called a mechanical royalty, the sure. physical sale of something. Yeah. That has just about completely dried up, hasn't it?
1: Absolutely. Yeah.
0: So what do you recommend a young artist like Thatcher Wallace over there playing his banjo? He's really, really good. He can find an audience. What does he do?
1: Well, be in an area where people can help you do your art. Surround yourself with people you trust and who love you and look out for you.
0: Well, you got a good one, a good manager named Brian Smith, so that helps. And your wife is here, the lovely Robin Berry, and you got a great bass player, Michael Steele.
1: Michael and I started playing together in 1984.
0: Back in the 8-track days.
1: Yeah, come on.
0: Yeah. Well, let's go back into your music. This is an album called Find My Joy. This is a beautiful song called Blessed Assurance. It's the amazing, wonderful, spectacular voice of John Berry on the Wood Songs. Old Time.

From his album called Find My Joy, Blessed Assurance is the song, one of the finest voices in the history of country music, John Berry, on our broadcast. If you're interested in the music of John Berry, if you want to follow his career, his tour schedule, you just go to the Woodsongs website, click on the archive page. This is show number 1,141. You get to follow John Berry, as well as this amazing artist that we're so glad that she's on our broadcast. The first half hour, you heard her playing her banjo, which was just incredible. She's picked up her guitar now, and she's got a brand new album called Woman Creature. We're going to talk about that album here in a minute, but this is a song off that album called Revenge. Please welcome Mean Mary back on stage of the Woodsongs. Old Town Radio.

0: From her latest album, Woman Creature, the song Revenge, Mean Mary on our broadcast. This is your latest album, and this is one that you recorded in your home studio, right?
1: I did, yeah.
0: So to do that, I mean, you have to wear a lot of hats. Explain to the audience what you're doing when you're trying to record an album pretty much on your own.
1: Well, I have a straw hat that I like to wear when I'm playing the banjo. As a multi-instrumentalist, it can be a lot of fun. It can also be a lot of work because you spend a lot longer than you probably should because it's like, let's try this out and let's do this. But you have to be there from the beginning and the end and all the stuff in between. I work with a lot of great musicians too, so it's nice to just sit back and let them do their thing. Great bass players and such as we know, where you can just say, hey, put some bass on this track and not worry about telling them what to do, and they send you, you know, great stuff. So I love that. I love working with other artists. I work with my brother, who always records with me, Frank James. He plays 12 string, actually. So that's his main.
0: John, the seeds of John Denver are everywhere. So now, artists these days, you got to have one hand on a guitar case and the other hand on a briefcase. And so when you're an independent, it was
1: yeah,
0: true, right?
1: It's very true. Yeah.
0: So when you're an independent artist like yourself, you know, or

0: Actually, so that's his main?
1: John, the seeds of John Denver are everywhere. So now, artists these days, you got to have one hand on a guitar case and the other hand on a briefcase. And so when you're an independent, it was true, right?
0: It's very true, yeah.
1: So when you're an independent artist like yourself, you know, or...
0: It has, so I do them a lot. You know, other people obviously have input on how you brand yourself or what songs you play or where you tour. And I have control of all that, which is nice. It's just a lot of work sometimes.
1: So, you know, we were talking about to John Berry about the changes in the music business.
0: Yes.
1: You know, the idea of selling product to help your put gas in your car and stuff.
0: Right.
1: That's kind of tough. I mean, the folk and bluegrass world tends to continue to support like CDs and LPs, right?
0: They do. I've been very fortunate, and we have seen a drop in, obviously, for me too, drop in CD sales and things of that nature. But I have a great, the people that listen to my music are obviously of a higher class of individual anyway,
1: yeah.
0: Right?
1: Of course they are. Yes. Mean Mary fans, right?
0: Exactly. They are very supportive, and they really step up and buy whatever I put out there. So it's been great. If I put out a new T-shirt, I know I have that core group of fans that will buy it. If I have a CD, they'll buy it. Even if they don't play it, just say autograph it and send it to me. So that's the wonderful thing about this kind of music, I think, is that it just...
1: So the point is, if you want to support music, if you want to support artists... Get a ticket and go to the show, buy a CD, right? Because that's still the process, right? One of your other CDs is called Thank You Very Much. What a nice thought in order to end the broadcast on. This is a tune off that album called Fields of Glory. It is the amazing Mean Mary and her guitar on the Wood Songs, Old Time Radio.

Praise the Lord. Beautiful song, beautiful voice. Wasn't it wonderful having Mean Mary on our broadcast? A big honor. This week's Wood Songs kid, he's 14 years old from Georgetown, Ohio, playing a mean banjo himself, Thatcher Wallace and his father. Playing that

0: and a true legend in country music, and we're very proud that he could be here as well, John Berry, on our broadcast. The music is great, the intent is great, the hard work is great, and what I found both artists have in common is that they both had to overcome something really, really serious in their life in order to continue to pursue their music. Sometimes pursuing your dreams can be very, very difficult because life can work against you. John Berry got in a major wreck, and he hurt both of his legs and his back and everything in this car wreck. He was stuck on a stool, but he kept playing that guitar. Mean Mary got in a major car wreck. She was a passenger in the car, and her head went through the windshield, and she cracked her neck, and she broke her vocal cords, but she kept on going as well. Nothing stops those that are motivated by love and by heart. And back in the 1600s, there was a French playwright. His name was Malory, and he said, "The greater the obstacle, the greater the victory." Congratulations to both John Berry, Mean Mary, and all of you that have overcome everything in life to pursue your dreams. My name is Michael Jonathan. I'm a folk singer. I'm a song farmer, and we'll see you next week on the Woods Song.
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2: 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Michael's opening song was Dancing in the Rain from the Orpheum Rain album. Our chief engineer is Dan Field. Our TV director is Maria Claire. Technical assistants are Brian Clousing, Eric Anderson, Jerome Galt, and Gavin Clark. The Woods Songs crew member of the week is Jerome Galt, and our Woods Songs partner of the week is Kevin Osborne. 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For Michael Jonathan and the entire Woods Songs crew, this is Dorothy Edwards. We hope you'll join us again next week for the Woods Songs Old Time Radio Hour.

0: Hello, I'm Harriet Gilbert. Welcome to BBC World Book Club, where you get to talk about their books with the world's most interesting authors. Joining us today from Dublin in Ireland is John Connolly, perhaps best known for his series of novels about private detective Charlie Parker, but also loved around the world for the book we're asking him about today. Called The Book of Lost Things, it's the story of a young boy whose trauma at the death of his mother and his father's subsequent remarriage propels him into a dark, fantastic otherworld of twisted fairy stories and myths. And John Connolly, hi, a big welcome to World Book Club.
1: Thank you very much. Most interesting authors in the world puts a certain amount of pressure on me. I'm not even sure I'm the most interesting author in my own house, but I'll try and carry the burden.
0: You do your best. I just mentioned there your Charlie Parker novels, and I know that you've got another one coming out. I finally think it's just come out, called A River Red with Blood. Is this your 23rd Charlie Parker novel?
1: I think probably other people keep better count than I do. So it could, well, I think we are into the 20s by this stage, yes.
0: I mean, you're obviously very loyal to Charlie Parker, but you are equally loyal to the Book of Lost Things, because I know on the 10th anniversary in 2016, you brought out a special edition with these rather lovely woodcut illustrations by Anne M. Anderson. And in 2023, you published a sequel or a companion book called The Land of Lost Things. Would you call it a sequel?
1: I suppose I would, yeah. It does pick up on some of the material in the other book. You know, if The Book of Lost Things is a book about childhood and young adulthood, the second book is a book about parenthood. And I suspect if I ever wrote another one, it would probably be in 20 years' time, and it'll be a book about old age. You know, they were each reflective of particular periods in my life. When I wrote The Book of Lost Things, I had recently met the woman who I'm now married to, and she at the time had two young children. And so I had become

0: years' time, and it'll be a book about old age. You know, they were each reflective of particular periods in my life. When I wrote the book of lost things, I had recently met the woman who I'm now married to, and she at the time had two young children. And so I had become...
1: fainting fits, blackouts. But to hear the books in his bedroom whispering, and to dream more and more of a strange fairy tale figure he calls the Crooked Man, calling to him from the edge of a forest, "We are waiting." Things come to a head when one day an enemy plane crashes in flames in David's garden, and to escape the fire he squeezes through a gap in a nearby wall to find himself in a dark forest world ruled over by a fading king whose book of lost things is said to contain the answer to every question. This other world is peopled by ravenous fairy tale wolves and trolls and harpies, but David keeps hearing his mother's voice calling for him to help her. So no matter what terrible dangers lie ahead, he must go on. Well, we'll hear more about David's adventures as we go on, but let's hear now our first question.
2: Hi, John. This is Owen from Glasgow. I first discovered your work through your ghost stories on Radio 4 and really enjoyed them. I was just wondering, I know that you were already several books into the Charlie Parker series when the Book of Lost Things came out. What made you feel that you wanted or needed to write that book at that time? Were you worried at all that you might get some pushback from readers who were waiting for the next Parker book? And is there a kind of challenge to balancing the commitment to an ongoing series with the kind of desire to do something new and different? Thanks very much.
0: Well, firstly, when I began writing, I wanted to be a writer. Like, I didn't necessarily set out to be a detective writer. It was simply that I had a fondness for all kinds of genres. I'm a Catholic reader with a very small C. And so my reading in childhood and adolescence was ghost stories, a little bit of detective fiction, a fascination with folk tales. And when I began writing, my first four novels were all crime novels. And then I took time out. The BBC approached me and asked what I wanted to do because I'd had a little measure of success. And I think they expected me to say that I wanted to write a detective series for television. And instead, what I said was that I wanted to write a series of ghost stories and kind of twisted fairy tales for radio, because I loved the idea of somebody telling an adult a story. I think there's something very atavistic about it that brings us back to our childhood. And so I ended up writing, I think, 10 short stories for the BBC that were broadcast. And I realised it tapped into a need in me to experiment with genre and to experiment with other forms of writing. And I think that probably, the BBC probably planted that seed in me that later germinated into the Book of Lost Things. But as I was saying at the start of the show, I kind of acquired an instant family, having gone from living in my lovely bachelor existence, my lovely bachelor house all by myself, to suddenly having a partner and two young boys living with me. And it did spark something in me, a remembrance of my own childhood, because they had come from South Africa, Cameron and Alistair, my two sons, and Jennifer was now my wife. And the adjustment for them was very difficult, to suddenly go from one culture into one that was completely different, and they'd come a great distance. And I think it made me go back to memories of my own childhood and how difficult I found adolescence, I think, and how books had been such an escape for me. Because I was a child of books. A lot of the experiences I give to David are my experiences of adolescence. So in that sense, he's very, very close to me.
1: Your mother hadn't died?
0: No. The crime writer Ross MacDonald once said that sometimes you can hit the target more directly by not aiming straight at it, which I always thought was a lovely way of putting it. It was my father who I lost, who died. I always hate that phrase, lost, because it always implies he's just gone wandering and he might come back again. So my father died when I was older than David, but I had a younger brother who was not far off David's age. So I had that experience. But also, like David, I was tormented by teenage OCD. Just so debilitating, so difficult. And when I would go out into schools and to talk about the books, or when I was in book signings, I would mention it. And it was amazing how common it was among adolescents. Because I think there comes a point in your childhood when you begin to conceive of the strangeness and difficulty of the adult world.
1: And I mean, by OCD, obsessive compulsive disorder, and David very much, particularly while his mother is ill, is kind of going through these ritual things. He always does things in a certain order. He has

0: do X, Y, and Z in order to keep her alive in his
1: mind. It's a way of giving yourself the impression that you have control over the world, rather than resign yourself to the fact that you don't, and that the world is not very interested in what you do. I remember one of my fears was about, I think, mortality and losing parents. And these rituals that I had were kind of a way of exercising, giving myself the illusion of control. And gradually, as my adolescence went on, I grew out of it. But I gave those experiences to David. I knew what I was talking about when I wrote about his efforts to keep his mother alive.
0: John Connolly, thank you very much for that. And now we're going to be joined via Zoom by Orlando, who is in Costa Rica in Central America. Hi, Orlando.
2: Hey, Harriet. Hey, John.
1: Hello, how are you?
2: Hope you both are having a great day. You met in Costa Rica back in 2017 when you were promoting a book here. At that point, I was just Orlando, you know, an aspiring writer who you inspire and even wish good luck with his writing. We talked over email over the years, and you kept motivating me to write. Today, I am a husband, a father, and Josh Landon, international bestselling author in Spain and the U.S. And oh my God, you're even in my book's acknowledgments now. So thinking about inspiration and motivation, my question for you is, your work sits at a fascinating intersection, you know, crime fiction, the gothic, the supernatural. For writers who are trying to find a voice that doesn't fit neatly into a single genre, what's your advice for committing to that strangeness instead of something it for the market?
1: Well, first, thank you for remembering me. And also, I'm very touched that anything I might have said might have contributed to your becoming an author. I hope you're going to send me a small contribution to, you know, a small royalty payment at the very least. I think that's, you know, just cash, not a check. The revenue commissioners don't understand those things. But huge congratulations to you. And I, you know, most people never finished that book. So to finish it and then to be published, I think is an extraordinary achievement. So well done you.
0: Is it a problem that not being easy to pigeonhole as an author?
1: Oh, yeah. It causes all kinds of difficulties, mainly because bookstores like to put you in one section of the bookstore, and they will generally put you in the section that you have the most books in, I suppose. So for me, that would be mystery fiction. So when I deviate, if I write something like The Book of Lost Things or He, the book I wrote about Stan Laurel and Oliver Hardy, either it gets shoveled in with the mystery books where it doesn't really belong, or in some cases the bookstore just won't order the book so as not to confuse the issue. So if you're a writer, the best thing is not to say I'm writing a hybrid ghost story, fairy story, you know, cookbook mystery novel. It's what you really look is the major component in the book, and you say, look, this is a mystery novel, this is a fantasy, because they don't want the issue to be confused. Because at some point the salespeople in your publishers are going to have to go into the bookseller, the book buyer, and tell them what this book is. And for genre fiction, it's better to cleave to one thing. It's easier if you're writing in the literary fiction genre. Then you have much more latitude, because it's the name of the author that's being sold rather than the genre in that sense. So in general, what I would do is I would find the major component in the book, and I would tell them that's what it is, even if it isn't.
0: Well, Orlando, thank you for your question, and thank you very much for your answer, John. And I think now time to have a reading from The Book of Lost Things. Would you read to us from the very opening of the novel?
1: I will. I'd be delighted to. Once upon a time, for that is how all stories should begin, there was a boy who lost his mother. He had, in truth, been losing her for a very long time. The disease that was killing her was a creeping, cowardly thing, a sickness that ate away at her from the inside, slowly consuming the light within, so that her eyes grew a little less bright with each passing day, and her skin a little more pale. And as she was stolen away from him, piece by piece, the boy became more and more afraid of finally losing her entirely. He wanted her to stay. He had no brothers and no sisters, and while he loved his father, it would be true to say that he loved his mother more. He could not bear to think of a life without her. The boy, whose name was David, did everything that he could to keep his mother alive. He prayed. He tried to be good so that she would not be punished for his mistakes. He padded around the house as quietly as he was able and kept his voice down when he was playing war games with his toy soldiers. He created a routine, and he tried to keep to that routine as closely as possible, because he believed in part that his mother's fate was linked to the actions he performed. He would always get out of bed by putting his left foot on the floor first, then his right. He always counted up to 20 when he was brushing his teeth, and he always stopped when the count was completed. He always touched the taps in the bathroom and the handles of doors a certain number of times. Odd numbers were bad, but even numbers were fine, with 2, 4 and 8 being particularly favourable. Although he didn't care for 6 because 6 was twice 3, and 3 was the second part of 13, and 13 was very bad indeed. If he bumped his head against something, he would bump it a second time to keep the numbers even, and sometimes he would have to do it again and again because his head seemed to bounce against the wall, ruining his count, or his hair glanced against it when he didn't want it to, until his skull ached from the effort and he felt giddy and sick. For an entire year, during the worst of his mother's illness, he carried the same items from his bedroom to the kitchen first thing in the morning and then back again last thing at night. A small copy of Grimm's Selected Fairy Tales and a dog-eared magnet comic. The book to be placed perfectly in the centre of the comic and both to be laid with their edges lined up against the corner of the rug on his bedroom floor at night or on the seat of his favourite kitchen chair in the morning. In these ways, David made his contribution to his mother's survival.
0: John Connolly, thank you very much indeed for that. I mean, it seems to me as though he's not just fighting hard to try and exert some control on the world, but he's also in a way punishing himself.
1: Yes, I think he feels responsible for her. He feels that perhaps there was something that he could have done. And it is a kind of natural childhood response, I think. There is a sense that we blame ourselves, and quite often we will carry that blame into adulthood. You know, we're all destined when our parents die to feel that we should have done more. You know, I think that's what everybody says when they give their oration, you know, that I could have done more, and you possibly could, but you probably also did the best that you could. But when you're a child, you don't have that recognition. You know, you feel that you weren't as good as you should have been, that you put stresses on them that you shouldn't have put on. And in that way, you take on a blame that isn't yours. So absolutely, yes, I think that's what David is doing.
0: Well, John, we've got a question for you now that's coming from the north of England, where we're being joined via Zoom by a very regular questioner to World Book Club. Hi, Mark Wilcox.
3: Hello, John. I really enjoyed the book, and my question is about what I call emotional triggers. I suppose I'm more used to getting emotional towards the end of a story, but in your book, the build-up to the headmaster coming into the classroom by page 4 had me in tears. That poor lad. My heart bled. So my question is about the use of emotional triggers and whether there are any editorial guidelines, such as not peaking too early, for example, or enough is enough. Thank you.
0: Johnny, are you aware as you're writing that you might be making strong men sob?
1: No. All writers are looking. You're always looking for an emotional response from the reader. You know, sometimes you're looking for an intellectual response as well, but a book like The Book of Lost Things is very much about emotional responses. I think all writers are readers first and foremost, and the first audience you have is yourself. I mean, Walt Disney used to say that I make movies so I could make more movies. In other words, he was conscious of the fact that unless you can appeal to a certain number of viewers, or in my case, a certain number of readers, you're not going to be able to continue publishing. So on some level, yes, you're aware that beyond this little room that you're writing in and beyond your own pair of eyes and ears, there are going to be people who are going to respond to the novel. But for me, my own emotional response has to be what I go by. And if something feels true to me, or I know it to be true from my own experience, all I can hope is that it resonates somehow with the people who are going to pick up the book. What's really interesting about books, and I think it's one of the things that's touched on in The Book of Lost Things, is that no two readers read a book the same way. In that you bring your life experiences and you bring your own emotional responses to everything that you read, and it transforms it. And that's why sometimes you could be handed a book by somebody and they will say, look, I love this book. It changed my life, or it really reached me on some emotional level. And it may leave you cold. And it's not a fault of you, and it's not a fault of the book. It's simply to do with the fact that this doesn't quite resonate with your own life experience. But the truth of the matter is that most of us are going to go through the same things in life. We are going to experience grief. We're going to fall in love. We may fall out of love. Some of us will become parents. Most of us are destined to lose our parents. But nobody is going to fall in love the way that you do. And nobody is going to experience the loss of a parent the way that you do. Those are intensely personal responses to the world. And yet the general experience is common. And I think what writers try to do is to find the general in the specific, to find a way of looking at your own experience and then connecting to other readers through it.
0: Well, John Connolly, thank you very much. And Mark Wilcox, thank you for your question. We've got a reader now in Australia with a question for you. Her name is Melanie, and this is what she wants to know.
4: So many readers have loved the Book of Lost Things, both older readers and younger readers like my students that I teach in high school. What elements do you think allow it to reach such a wide audience? Thank you.
1: When you reach the end of the Book of Lost Things, you realise that it's a book being told in reflection and remembrance, that it is actually the older David is remembering his childhood and his life. And so I think readers, adults and adolescent readers, read it on slightly different levels. I think the adult readers pick up on the sense of regret in the book, the sense of loss. And it's not as raw for them, I don't think, because if you're thinking about the loss of a parent and you're in your 60s or 70s, you're probably looking at something from a little while back. Or it may be that you're slightly better equipped to deal with it, I think. For adolescent readers, everything in the book is immediate to them. You know, they're dealing with the confusion of the adult world. Some of them will have experienced the loss of a parent. And, you know, the loss of a parent is always going to hurt you, no matter when in life it happens. But if you're a child, to lose one of those anchors in your life, particularly to lose a mother, is extraordinarily difficult. And it's something that's going to haunt you for the rest of your life. But the immediacy of that experience for adolescents, I think, is what connects them to the book. It's not just loss in the book. David is, he has this dawning awareness of sexuality in the book. He's conscious of the fact, I think, that his father must have met this woman while his mother was ill. And he realizes that there was something wrong in that relationship. There was a betrayal going on there at some point. And also as an adolescent, he's becoming aware of sexuality. And it's one of the, when he encounters the Huntress, for example.
0: Yes, we'll get to the Huntress.
1: Yeah, or that later in the book, there's a figure in a tower. And to some degree, the threat they represent is sexual. And I think it is part of his dawning awareness of that. And so with the book, I was very conscious of trying to touch on those elements. And much of the writing of it was an act of regression, was to try not to write about adolescence as an adult, but to try and go back to that period of time for me. And I went in the dedication to the book, which I dedicated to Jenny and the kids. I remember said, in every adult lies the child that was, and in every child lies the adult that will be. And I think that's very, very true.
0: Well, I think you've almost started to answer this next question, which comes from another BBC World Book Club regular.
5: Hi, this is Maggie Mitchell from Shrewsbury in Shropshire. Very few books written for adults have a child as a main character. Was it hard to write for adults using David as the main character? It is wonderful to watch him go from being a grieving little boy to working out a survival strategy in an uncharted land to blurting out brother.
1: Well, these are fantastic questions. No, as I said, there was an element of trying to return to that period in my life. And I think I was carrying it with me. My memories of adolescence, certainly the more difficult parts, but are incredibly vivid for me. There are things I don't remember. I can't remember anything about my father's funeral. Nothing at all. I can remember getting up the morning of it. And I can remember the girl I was going out with taking our dog for a walk before we went to the church. And then I have no memory of anything from that moment on. It is just completely gone. But there are other parts of it that are incredibly clear to me. When I sat down to write the book, I wasn't thinking of it in terms of, am I writing for adults or am I writing for adolescents? There was a kind of purity to it that I didn't really experience or hadn't really experienced before. I think sometimes you really do tap into your unconscious when you're writing, and you're tapping into a lot of stored memories and stored pain. And a lot of those things came out. And I realized it was because I was touching on things that were incredibly personal to me, and they were there, and there was a kind of naturalness to what I was doing. And that's quite unusual. It doesn't happen with the Parker novels, for example. I just think I was really probably, I had opened a kind of dam that had been there inside me. with a lot of my own memories and a lot of my own grief behind it. And I think it gives the book an honesty. And I think that may be why it connects with readers. I think readers have a very good ear. They have a very good ear for falsehood. And it takes a while to learn to trust that as a reader.
0: Well, our next question was emailed to BBC World Book Club from New York by Lilith. And this is Lilith's question to you, John. She says, was the choice to set the story in England during World War II a homage to C.S. Lewis? And she's presumably thinking of The Lion, the Witch and the Wardrobe here, which is indeed set in World War II. Or did it need to be in that period because fantasy works better in the past? Do we need some distance to suspend disbelief?
1: To take the second part of the question first, I'm not sure fantasy does need to be set in the past. I think one of the really interesting developments in modern fiction for adults and adolescents is the growth in particular forms of fantasy literature, and they're set in all kinds of periods. They're vaguely futuristic. There's kind of dark academia, which is often set in the present. So I don't necessarily think that it does. I suppose I was thinking more of the... Inevitably, you know, in the same way that every mystery writer, even if you've never read Raymond Chandler, is a child of Raymond Chandler. Because if you haven't read him, somebody who you read has read him and been influenced by them. So we take on those influences. And I think the same thing is true of C.S. Lewis and similar writers. I mean, I'd certainly read that Narnia sequence and had those mixed responses, I think, that readers have to it throughout the sequence, where there are books that are more difficult than others and books that are more problematic. And the ending is, you know, without giving anything away, has always been divisive for some readers. But I think I liked the sense of a world that had become unmoored. And it felt like that at the beginning of the Second World War. You know, at one point, David is watching this. There are films of armies moving across, you know, newsreel footage of German armies moving across Europe. And yet it's also kind of exciting for him. You know, there is something about boys and warfare and guns and tanks, and it seems like a game to them. It's very hard until loss begins to kick in. It does seem like a kind of adventure. And it's true for some young men as well. If you remember, you know, at the beginning of the First World War, when people thought it was going to be a short war and there was a kind of sense of adventure, and you had these pals brigades where people thought, well, they'll go off and see a bit of Europe and they'll learn how to use a gun. And, you know, 4 years later, the horror of it had transformed European society. So I think I was interested in the period because it seemed to be on the cusp of something terrible.

0: by wolfmen and harpies and trolls and so on. But it is a very much an echo of what's happening. And our next question, which is about the violence in the novel, comes from the Iraqi-born Canadian Suad Sharabani.
1: I have one question only. My knowledge of fantasy tales, books, is limited. But what I do know from my own experience is that when things were bad, when I felt trapped, scared, or depressed, I went into a fantasy world that was a rosy one to uplift me, to remove me from my reality. I find it hard to understand why a child or an adult would want to disappear into a fantasy world that either mirrors the existing reality or worse. Thank you.
2: That's a really interesting question. And what I would say is that actually it's not a fantasy world. One of the quotes from the beginning of the book, I think, is the Picasso quote that everything you can imagine is real. I've always felt that the land in the Book of Lost Things has an objective reality, but it is altered by the people who enter into it. And what you bring with it is not, it's not an escape. It is a way of coping. It is a way of trying to understand the world. And it is a world that responds as much to the good things about you, or the good things about the good experience you bring with you, as the bad ones and the terrible ones. It is almost like a landscape that is transformed by the psychology of the people who enter into it and coloured by it. So I've never thought of David as trying to escape into this world. I don't think he doesn't want to be in this world. What he desperately wants to do is to leave it. But he wants to leave it with his mother. And I've thought for a long time about that, because one of the questions I was often asked was, is it real or is it imaginary? And I used to fudge the question. But actually, in terms of the books, I think it is. It does have an objective reality, this world.
0: And you're implying that the reality is brought by whoever enters into this world. They create the reality.
2: That the world transforms itself according to them. That you get your version of it. If you entered into this world, Harriet, the world would be different. You would bring your memories of grief or loss. You would bring your memories of falling in love or falling out of love, whatever they may be. You would bring it in with you. And the world would be transformed accordingly. And it is an echo of what I was saying about books, because the world is a reflection of books as well. You bring yourself to the books and you transform the things that you read.
0: That's a lovely idea, or a frightening idea, actually, whichever way you care to look at it. We've got a question now that was emailed to BBC World Book Club from Spain by Lorena, which kind of picks up on this subject. Lorena writes, David's journey feels both like an escape from and a confrontation with grief. Did you intend the fantasy world to protect him from reality or to force him to face it more directly?
2: I don't think it is an escape. And I think at the end of it, he grows up. When he enters it, he's quite a selfish child. And it's understandable. You know, he's lost his mother. He's envious of this new child that has come in because his mother and father, his father and his new wife have had a baby. And suddenly his position is usurped because this woman doesn't love him the way she loves this child that she's just given birth to. And there's all of this rage to him, and there's all of this selfishness to him. And he grows up in this world. He comes to an accommodation with his father, with his stepmother, and particularly with the child, because he has a moment in the book when he can sacrifice the child. He can put an end to what he thinks is the cause of all his pain. And he doesn't do it. He makes a different decision. And it's that point that he grows. It's that point that he becomes this extraordinary person that he becomes later in life. And he becomes the person who can write this book, because we learn that this is the book that he is writing. So in that sense, yeah, I think it's not a coping mechanism exactly, but it is an introduction to ways of coping with the world, with the complexities and difficulties of the adult world. It gives him that opportunity.
0: John Connolly, thank you. More about the Book of Lost Things in a moment, but first, a very quick break. Hello, welcome back to BBC World Book Club, where Irish author John Connolly is answering readers' questions about his magical novel, The Book of Lost Things, in which a young boy, on the death of his mother, finds himself in a dark and dangerous world of fairy tales. And John, this next question was emailed to BBC World Book Club by Laura, who lives in London. And Laura asks this. Well, she says this to begin with. She says, when I was in college, we did a

0: module on fairy tales in art, specifically how they influence artists who change and reshape them to tell their own narratives. A lot of your stories have a thread of those older, darker tales running through them. I was wondering, how did you choose the fairy tales that you include in the Book of Lost Things, or did they choose you?
1: Very much the latter. They very much chose me. The book is interspersed with fairy tales. People tell David fairy tales, but those fairy tales are transformed in the telling, that the endings of them don't conform to the ones that we generally acknowledge, the ones that we know. And when I began writing, I hadn't planned the endings of any of those fairy tales. And I hadn't even planned when they would occur in the books, because I'm not a planner at all. I'm not able to play chess. I don't have that kind of mindset. And so I would sit down and begin and write Once Upon a Time, and the stories would naturally transform, and they were always written in one go. I wouldn't come back to them. Literally, it would be a day where I would sit down and from start to finish would work through this fairy tale that was being told to David.
0: What's lovely about the fairy tales that poor David gets told when he's in this destabilising other world is that they all end, really. If people have seen the fairy tales in Disney films, they will be horrified. I mean, children get eaten the whole time. You know, this is not a pleasant ending to the fairy tales. They all twist in a very nasty way.
1: The truth is that most fairy tales don't have terribly pleasant endings.
0: We think they do now because of the Disney movies.
1: Well, also, we've sanitized them. But, you know, fairy tales were never interested in teaching children to be good. That's not the purpose of a fairy tale. What they want you to do is to be smart. They want you to be clever. And if you have to cheat a little bit, fairy tales are okay with that. You know, the bargain that struck with Rumpelstiltskin is a bad bargain. So if you can wheedle out of that bargain, then that's what you should do. You know, at the end of Snow White, the stepmother, or the mother in some stories, is forced into a pair of red hot shoes and made to dance herself to death. And actually, most kids will be okay with that, because actually what that woman wants to do is eat Snow White's liver, heart and kidneys. You know, she doesn't just want her to be, she wants to consume her own daughter. What I love about that story is that it touches on a really uncomfortable truth about mothers and daughters. Because at some point as a mother, and not to the same degree with fathers and sons, I think, although there is that tension there as well, you will think, you know, you look at this adolescent child who's beautiful and who is growing into the world and is being a complete monster to you, and you'll think, I've sacrificed my looks to raise you. You know, I'm tired and I have my problems and you're so ungrateful. And yeah, the idea that Snow White's mother would look at her and think, actually, you know, if I eat you, I get the best part of the bargain here. So I've always been quite comfortable with those endings in the stories. One thing I do want to say is that we're touching a lot on the darkness of the book, and it has got those moments of darkness. But the book would be unreadable if it didn't have moments of humour and lightness as well, and moments of humanity. And it was very important to balance those things for me when I was writing it.
0: Now, there's a lot of humour in it. And quite early on, David's father finally decides to send him to a psychiatrist who is quite patently useless. And one of the first questions he says to David is, are you missing your mother? And you think, for goodness sake, what do you think the answer is to that?
1: You know, that was exactly, I was the first, my mother was so proud, I was the first person in our family to go to a psychiatrist as a child. And I remember going, David's experience is exactly my experience with this. You know, he asked me some questions, he made me draw a tree and a house. And then eventually he looked at my mum after a couple of sessions and said, you know, I think your son is a bit of a worrier. And I was thinking, I could have told you, I wouldn't be here if I wasn't worried. I could have told you that. So all of that was my direct experience. I could remember. And eventually my mother, I think, said to me after about four sessions, because, you know, it was costing her money, said, are you cured yet? And I said, yeah,
0: yes.
1: I think we're probably all right. Thanks very much.
0: We've talked about the fact that there is some light and humour in this book, thank goodness. And some of the people who David encounters are trying to help him. Some of them are trying to very much not help him, but some just aren't interested in him. They're leading their own little lives. And particularly there are seven dwarves, who anybody who's read Snow White and the Seven Dwarves will immediately recognise. Anyway, these are rather touchy, argumentative, communist diamond miners. And they're totally unlike the dwarves in the Disney version of Snow White. And they tell David that, contrary to popular belief, it was they, not the wicked queen, who wanted Snow White dead. And I wonder if you would read the ensuing encounter between David and the dwarves.
1: Yes, I should just clarify. Their stories kind of become contaminated, because in David's, on the bookshelves in David's room, I think that Book of Fairy Tales is beside a copy of the Communist Manifesto that's left behind. And it's suggested in the books that the books are not just talking to each other, but there's a kind of cross-pollination occurring. And the dwarves are a kind of the result of this. Anyway, we feed her an apple, chomp chomp, snooze snooze, weep weep, poor Snow White, we will miss her, but life goes on. We lay her out on a slab, surrounded with flowers and little weeping bunny rabbits, you know, all the trimmings. Then along comes a bloody prince and kisses her. We don't even have a prince around here. He just appeared out of nowhere on a bleeding white horse. Next thing you know, he's climbed off and he's onto Snow White like a whippet down a rabbit hole. Don't know what he thought he was doing, gadding about, randomly kissing strange women who happened to be sleeping at the time. Pervert, said brother number three. Ought to be locked up, said brother number one. Anyway, brother number one continued. So he pounces in on his white horse like a big perfumed tea cosy, getting involved in affairs that are none of his business. And next thing she wakes up and, ooh, was she in a bad mood. The prince didn't half get an earful, and that was after she clocked him one first for taking liberties. 5 minutes of listening to that, and instead of marrying her, the prince gets back on his horse and rides off into the sunset. Never saw him again. We blame the local wicked stepmother for the whole apple business, but well, if there's a lesson to be learned from all this, it's to make sure that the person you're going to wrongfully blame for doing something bad is actually available for selection, as it were. There was a trial, we got suspended sentences on the grounds of provocation, combined with lack of sufficient evidence, and we were told that if anything ever happened to Snow White again, if she even chipped a nail, we'd be for it. Comrade brother number one did an impression of choking on a noose, just in case David didn't understand what it meant. Oh, said David, that's not the story I heard. Story, the dwarf snorted. You'll be talking about happily ever after next. Do we look happy? There's no happily ever after for us. Miserably ever after, more like. We should have left her for the bears, said brother number five glumly. They know how to do a good killing, do the bears. Goldilocks, said brother number one, nodding approvingly. Classic, that. Just classic. Oh, she was awful, said brother number five. You couldn't blame them, really. Hang on, said David. Goldilocks ran away from the bear's house and never went back there again. He stopped talking. The dwarves were looking at him as if he might have been a little slow. Didn't she? He added. She got a taste for their porridge, said brother number one, tapping the side of his nose gently as though confiding a great secret to David. Couldn't get enough of it. Eventually the bears just got tired of her and, well, that was that. She ran away into the woods and never went back to the bear's house again. A likely story. You mean they killed her, said David. They ate her, said brother number one, with porridge. That's what ran away and was never seen again means in these parts. It means eaten. And what about happily ever after, asked David a little uncertainly. What does that mean? Eaten quickly, said brother number one. And with that, they reached the dwarf's house.
0: I love the dwarves. OK, we're going now to Montreal in Canada for our next question. This comes from Candice Vent.
2: Thank you so much for this book. I absolutely love it. It reconnected me with my interest in folktales when I was younger and when I learned about how we can use them to better understand our inner and developmental lives. My favorite character is the woodsman. He's so trustworthy, fair-minded, resilient, and caring. He reminds me of the wild man in Robert Bly's book Iron John from 1990, which analyzes a Grimm's tale to discuss ways modern men can connect with positive, intuitive masculinity. What were some of your sources of inspiration for the woodsman? What does he mean to you? And what are some ways that we encounter his equivalent in real life?
0: Yes, the woodsman is one of the goodies. There are a couple of goodies and helps for David in this strange world. What is it? Where is the woodsman in your mind?
1: He is a kind of idealised father figure. I think David at one point remarks upon, he says he hadn't realised how much the woodsman resembled his father. And I think the woodsman kind of comes to resemble his father. I think David begins transferring things onto the woodsman and elements of emotion. He's also kind of a god. You know, he has that sense of that the world responds to him and he responds to the world. But it is, an idealized version. You know, David has been disappointed by his father. And in this world, he finds... There are two father figures he finds. One is the woodsman and the other, the knight Roland, who is a slightly different version of masculinity that he encounters. But both of them self-sacrificing, both of them capable of extraordinary love, I think.
0: Thank you very much, John Connolly. This next question was emailed from Switzerland by Katrina. And I need to ask you something about pronunciation before I ask you this question. There are these villainous characters in the book, spelt L-O-U-P-S. Yeah. Are you pronouncing them loup, as in the French, or English loop?
1: I think David would pronounce it loop.
0: Loop. Okay, because I know that these people are half wolf, half human, or part wolf, part human. And I know that in French, a loup-garou is a werewolf.
3: Yeah.
0: But David calls them loups.
3: I think he would call them loups.
0: Okay, yeah. I'll go with David. So Katrina in Switzerland asks, or writes, "Hello, Mr. Connolly, I adore your book. On first reading, it's deceptively simple, but as with many fairy tales, it reveals more as I have lived more. The loops gave me beautiful nightmares. The vividness of people with wolves beneath their skin was so striking. Why did you make the loop the constant background threat in this world? Do they represent a primal fight within all of us between our base instincts and fragile civility?"
1: I think that's probably a very good way of putting it, yeah. There's a kind of purity to animals. You know, animals, by and large, I mean, they have emotions, but they don't betray and they don't backstab and they don't do all of those dreadful things that human beings do. And there's something strange about the loop's desire to be human. And I think the worst parts of them are the human parts. I think David begins to understand that. But they are also referring back to those armies that are moving across Europe at the time. At one point, David is on the walls watching them move and he's looking at them. They're greys and blacks and kind of, they almost look like blues at times. They look like those troops would have looked against snow, those Nazi troops that were moving across Eastern Europe and, you know, would soon be threatening France. And so I think there's that element to them as well, that they are a kind of weird manifestation of these armies that he's watching in real life moving through this landscape. But I find something fascinating and terrifying about wolves. I think that's, a very atavistic thing about human beings. They're these extraordinary, beautiful animals, but also they're incredibly threatening. They represent a kind of badness in that world, but they don't represent evil as such. Evil takes a different form in that world.
0: I think we could turn to something that I think is evil. This is where David encounters, if you could give us a reading from the book, where David encounters one of the most horrible creatures. David's in this forest and he's just been munching an apple when he glimpses what he thinks is a deer crashing through the forest, and he tries to hide himself in a tree.
1: Seconds later, the deer broke from cover and entered the clearing beneath David's tree. It paused for a moment, as if uncertain of which direction to take. And in that instant, he got his first clear look at its head. The sight made him gasp, for it was not the head of a deer, but that of a young girl with blonde hair and dark green eyes. He could see where her human neck ended and the body of the deer began, for red welt marked the place where the two beings had been joined. The girl glanced up, startled by the sound, and her eyes met David's. "Help me," she begged, "please." And then the sounds of pursuit drew nearer, and David saw a horse and rider bearing down upon the clearing, the rider's bow drawn and ready to release its arrow. The deer girl heard them too, for her back legs tensed and she bounded forward towards the cover of the forest. She was still in midair when the arrow struck. The blow threw her body to the right, where it lay twitching upon the ground. The deer girl's mouth opened and closed as she tried to speak her final words. Her back legs kicked at the dirt, her body trembled, and she stopped moving. The rider trotted into the clearing upon a huge black horse. He was hooded and dressed in the colours of the autumn forest, all greens and ambers. In his left hand he held a short bow, and a quiver of arrows hung across his shoulder. He dismounted the horse and drew a long blade from a scabbard on his saddle and approached the body on the ground. He raised the blade and struck once, then again, at the neck of the deer girl. David looked away after the first blow, his hand against his mouth and his eyes squeezed shut. When he dared to glance back again, the girl's head had been severed from the deer's body, and the hunter was carrying it by the hair, dark blood dripping from the neck onto the forest floor. Using the hair, he tied the head to the horn of his saddle so that it hung against the flank of his horse, then placed the carcass of the deer across the horse before preparing to remount. His left foot was already raised when he paused and stared at the ground. David followed his gaze and saw the discarded core of the apple at the horse's hooves. The hunter lowered his foot and stared at the core, and then in one swift movement drew an arrow from his quiver and knocked it to the bow. The tip of the arrow was raised towards the apple tree and came to rest pointing straight at David. "Come down," said the hunter, his voice muffled slightly by a scarf across his mouth. "Come down, or I'll shoot you down."
0: Well, I mean, this hunter, who I think we should say turns out very soon not to be a hunter male, but a huntress female, which makes maybe unfair to say, but it makes it even more terrible, is the most ghastly creation. I mean, she experiments with mixing humans and animals in order to hunt them, because she thinks they will be more interesting to hunt if they've got animal bodies, the strength and fleetness of animal bodies and the cunning of human minds. I mean, she's pretty terrible. Where does she come from?
1: I suspect she's a version of how David sees his stepmother. I suspect that he sees there are these threatening female figures that move through the book, and I think very unfairly they are coloured by his experiences with the woman that his father marries.
0: Well, that's very interesting, because we have a question precisely about that. This comes from Lauren, who's from Hong Kong. And Lauren points out that there are a lot of monstrous women in the story, the predatory huntress, the gluttonous Snow White, the vampiric Sleeping Beauty. And she says, at first, I thought they were all manifestations of David's resentment of Rose, his new stepmother. But, and this is the interesting question, but do they also represent suppressed feelings about his mother? Even when you utterly love someone, caring for someone with a terminal or chronic illness brings up dark and resentful feelings. It's draining. So are these women avatars of feelings David's too young even fully to understand?
1: I think that's very accurate, because when he does eventually find the mother figure, when he finds this woman who has been calling to him and encounters her for the first time, she turns out not to be at all what he expected, or not at all what he thought he was going to find. And I think, yes, we were talking earlier in the programme about the blame and shame he feels. But he also feels abandoned by her. He also feels that she left him.
0: Absolutely.
1: You know, she, and whether she had a choice in the matter is not the issue for him. She has disappointed him. She has left him alone in the world with people who he doesn't feel love him the same way. So it's a psychologically astute question and an astute response to it from that reader. I think that's absolutely true. But can I just clarify? One of the things that worried me a little bit later when I came back to the book was that, to some degree, that could almost be seen, the depictions of women in the book could almost be seen as misogynistic, in that because they were so coloured by how David feels. I think when I went on to do the sequel, I had very much that in mind, that it would not be a book that would be read the same way. And in The Land of Lost Things, almost every female character is sympathetic. And I think that that's very much a reaction to David in that first book.
0: Oh, I think women are allowed to be evil from time to time, aren't they, in fiction?
1: They are in fiction. In real life, no, they're lovely. And my wife especially is just, she's a delightful woman.
0: Okay. Well, from Hong Kong to the Philippines now, from where James sent this question.
3: Hello, Mr. Connolly. What was the inspiration behind the Crooked Man's creation?
0: Ah, yes. Well, now, the Crooked Man, who we've mentioned before, the Crooked Man is a supervillain in the way of the novel, because actually, he has plans for David, we realise gradually. So what was the inspiration for him?
1: There's a little bit of Rumpelstiltskin in him. That's the very minor part of him, I suppose. He is the devil, essentially. He is the devil residing in this world, this figure who... He's the figure who haunts your dreams. He's almost like the Ur figure in every book that's ever scared you. He's almost the spirit of that made flesh. And he wants to move into the real world. He wants to transfer from these world of books where he can only move through the shadows. It's almost like he's in a mirror reflection of the world, and he wants to climb through that mirror and come into the physical reality, the reality of David's father and stepmother, the reality of the Second World War. He does not want to be trapped in these books anymore. He's the worst of things and the worst of people. And intensely manipulative and intensely clever. Mm. He's very emotionally astute. When he touches David's pressure points, he knows exactly where they are. All of his insecurities about his father, his mother, about Roland the knight. He's particularly insidious about Roland because he implies things about him that even David probably feels a little bit. So he's just there's just a degree of awfulness to him.
0: Well, let's go to Roland now, because we have a question about him. This comes from Germany, from Philip. And he emailed this: Hello, Mr. Connolly. Your book was given to me as a birthday present by my sister several years ago. I do not read fiction, but she thought I'd enjoy this one. She was correct. I keep it on my desk and read it several times during the pandemic when I felt very alone. I wanted to ask you about Roland the knight. He's a homosexual man on a doomed quest for his lover and is classically heroic, chivalry incarnate. In taking David as a squire, he teaches him how to be a good man. Do not let your sword control you. He is a positive force in a dark and frightening world. But this is in contrast to the beginning of the book, where English society deems homosexuality a dangerous perversion. David is not homosexual. This isn't a story of a queer adolescent realising their identity. And if the element of homosexuality were removed from the novel, the plot would not change. But when I imagine the story without it, it seems hollow. David recognising goodness in someone he was taught to fear seems, in my opinion, a crucial point of growth in his character. Why was it important for you to include a heroic gay character in the novel?
1: Again, I'm not sure how conscious a decision that was, and I'm trying to remember 20 years back now. In my Parker novels, two of the characters that people are fondest are a gay couple named Angel and Louis. And theirs is the only functioning relationship in the books, the only stable relationship. And it's a relationship of loyalty and tenderness. And I think perhaps when I came to write the Book of Lost Things, I was conscious that adolescents would read it. And I wanted to see, and you recognise that there are different ways of loving people in the world. And it was important that they be able to see that reflected. So some years ago, I think when I was doing the 10th anniversary edition, maybe, I remember going into a US bookstore and a young lesbian woman had come along to it, and she brought a copy of the Book of Lost Things with her and said how important the book had been to her to have this representation. And I remember she took issue with one word that was used to describe. I think at one point, Roland, in describing his lost love, I think he might use the phrase friend, I think. And the woman said, no, that was, in that particular moment, it's the wrong word. Companion would have been a better word, I think. And so it was actually before I did the 10th anniversary edition, because I went back and changed it. One of the things I did with that 10th anniversary edition was give it a very gentle polish and remove one or two things that I'd grown uncomfortable with, but also to clarify elements like that to make sure that people understood that I wasn't trying to obfuscate, that I was very much trying to present a vision of this person. But I think that the reader is absolutely right. Yes, David would have come out of a period when you were told to fear homosexual men. And earlier in the novel, actually, there's an anecdote told about the man who dwells by railway tracks. You know, the story about a boy who had gone missing and was found later, and there was some awful man who might have been responsible for it. And he's the crooked man tries to get David to apply that to Roland. He tries to get him to think of Roland in those terms. And David, you know, there's a brief moment of fear, but he's more angry at Roland because he's frustrated with Roland. But David refuses to equate homosexuality and paedophilia. He won't make that because he recognises it. Simply, he understands it not to be true.
0: It's very interesting seeing David become not only braver and more ingenious, as he does need to be, but also more thoughtful and more mature, I guess, as the novel progresses.
1: Yeah, he grows, he becomes sensitised to the world and to other people.
0: Well, we've got a question now that comes from Siobhan in Adelaide in Australia. And, oh, that is interesting. Siobhan asks, why are forests so inspiring to you? David spends so much of his time in the twilight forest of the other world, and your Charlie Parker books, too, often have forest settings. Do you have an affinity with forests in real life?
1: No, not at all. God bless the great indoors. I'm the last forest person you're likely to meet. With the Parker novels, they're set in Maine, and huge tracts of Maine are forest, and some of it incredibly inaccessible. But Americans are very practical about forests. You know, in Maine, people go, well, you know, if you're going in the forest, you bring your equipment and, you know, make sure if you get lost, you stay in one place because they'll come and find you. And my view of forests has been coloured by fairy tales. I have the European fear of forests. They symbolise darkness and the unknown and the, you know, the threat, if you go back to a much earlier time, that, you know, there were wolves and there were bears. And if you went into those forests, you know, there was a real possibility that you could be eaten. And I think that colours my view of the forest and the way I use them in books. For a long time, I was trying to escape being an Irish writer. And I've still never written a book set in Ireland. When I was growing up, Ireland was a miserable place. Grew up in the 70s and 80s, and Ireland were dreadful. And the idea that I would want to explore that society through fiction was just anathema to me. And so America, and to some degree Britain in the Book of Lost Things, gave me a different landscape to use. on a broader canvas.
0: Sorry, you say that the forests are full of danger, which indeed they are, but yeah. Also we've got another question for you, John Connolly. This comes from a British reader, Mel, who asks, what do you hope people will take away from the book? The first time I read it, I saw it more as a dark, magical and beautiful fairy tale, but on my second reading, I was focused more on the grief and loneliness elements. I think it's definitely a layered book that could be read on many different levels. So what do you hope, most of all, John, that people will take away from the book?
1: You know, I sometimes think we put an awful lot of weight on books. On the most basic level, I would hope that readers put the book down and didn't feel that they wasted 3 or 4 hours of their time. The very least that a book owes you is not to waste your time. And I used to work a lot with prisoners. And one of the things I learned from working with prisoners was the value of escapism. Was the value of a book that takes you out of your existence, that allows you to leave the world behind for a little while and inhabit a completely new world. And I hope that the Book of Lost Things does that. For the time that you're reading it, you forget about the world that you're in and you lose yourself in this other world. And when you come back, you maybe look at your own world a little bit differently and you maybe see yourself a little bit differently. Books are a weird kind of contamination because once you've read a book, you're never the same person again. You know, books alter you, and books alter you very, very subtly, or they can alter you in quite extreme ways. But I think it's why I'm very careful with readers, and I place a great deal of importance on doing the best I can with a book, because I think it is an extraordinary act of openness and empathy to read a book, to leave yourself open to that potential for change that the book is going to offer, that transformative effect, whether major or minor, that a book has on you. So I hope that readers, when they came out of it, did that thing sometimes where you come out of a dark room and blink into the sunlight a little bit and think, well, that was interesting. And the world looks slightly different at this moment to me. Not necessarily better or worse, but different.
0: John Connolly, thank you very much indeed for that. We have one last question. This one comes from Cork in Ireland, from Linda Maron.
4: Hi, John. Greetings from Cork. I believe in something I call book magic, by which I mean the way that the right book seems to come into your life at just the right moment, and maybe one line will just leap from the page and bring you solace or comfort or hope or whatever it is you need in that moment. But then there are a few very, very rare books, like The Little Prince, for instance, that are magic all the way through and are always magic whenever you read them. And I think The Book of Lost Things is like that. And I wonder, as a writer, do you know when you've written something like that? Do you know when you've hit the seam of gold in that hard rock of storytelling? In other words, do you know when you've become a magician? And how does that feel?
0: Well, John Connolly.
1: I wish I did. I really do. I think that would be a wonderful feeling. These are some of the best questions I've ever been asked, I think. No, I don't really know whether a book has resonated with readers until it actually ends up in people's hands and you begin to see a response to it. And The Book of Lost Things very early on got a response that the other books I had written hadn't done, that it had resonated with people in a different way. And the other book that had the same effect was a book I wrote called He, which was a novel about the friendship between Stan Laurel and Oliver Hardy. And I never got more letters, physical letters about a book than I did from that book. And almost all of them were from men who hadn't seen that aspect of male friendship represented in books quite so often. So it takes a while before you start to understand that something you've written has connected with readers in a way that the other books you've written simply haven't. And when it happens, all you can do as a writer is to be immensely grateful. And think that even if you have one book like that in your lifetime, what an amazing achievement. What a lovely thing to be able to say that a book that you wrote

Hello, and welcome to the first episode of a new series of The Songwriters. I'm your host, Terry Parsons. We're going to kick off the new series with a very special episode featuring the 40th anniversary of a Canadian folk, blues, and roots music icon, Stoney Plain Records. 40 years ago, Holger Peterson started the company on the kitchen table of his little apartment in Edmonton, Alberta. And the rest, as they say, is history. Today, we're going to be talking with Holger Peterson about Stoney Plain Records and some of the amazing artists that have been a part of their 40-year history. My guest today is the founder and president of Stoney Plain Records, Holger Peterson.

0: That's Colin Linden, No More Cheap Wine, taken from the album 40 Years of Stony Plain. It's a 3-CD set celebrating the 40th anniversary of Stony Plain Records, and I'm very pleased to say that my guest on the phone is Holger Peterson. Holger, thank you so much for joining us.
1: My pleasure, Terry. Thank you very much for playing that tune and for all your support of Stony Plain over these years now. It's building up, right?
0: It's been a while. 40 years, man. Congratulations.
1: Thank you.
0: Did you have any inkling when you first started this little project in your kitchen table that it could possibly last 40 years?
1: Not at all. I mean, nobody would think that far ahead. And really, when, you know, we started, it was just kind of one release at a time and kind of scrambling to make the next one work, you know. So before you know it, it just keeps adding up. And no inkling at all. And 10 years, 20 years into it, still really not a lot of inkling. But it did take about 10 years for us to realize that this might be actually a feasible record label and instead of more like a hobby, you know.
0: With Canada in particular as a country, there's always been a market for folk and roots music, and every province is a little bit different. I mean, you know, Ron Hines from Newfoundland, Spirit of the West from BC, and Corb Lund from Alberta. I mean, you work your way across this country, every province has its own particular brand, I guess, of folk and roots music, and you guys have just so wonderfully represented not just, you know, the Western Canada, but you've represented some great artists from the East, guys like Colin Linden.
1: That's right. I'm very proud that we've worked with so many great artists from right across Canada. You're absolutely right. I mean, roots music is regional music, and each region has a different identity to it. And you especially find that out, you know, when you look at Canadian songwriters and the sounds, you know, that come from different provinces. But you also, certainly, the further you get into blues, you realize the regional differences, and it's something that I really appreciate, and it keeps me to this day really investigating and excited about finding new artists and new sounds, whether they be historical from, you know, Louisiana from the 1950s or 40s to, you know, right across around the world, really. But North America is really, for me, the roots music source, you know.
0: You've featured some amazing artists on your label. I mean, for example, one cut from the first CD of the 40th anniversary collection is an Eric Bibb song, Need a Time, but it features Taj Mahal, the Blind Boys of Alabama, and Ruthie Foster. I mean, that is an all-star cast for one song.
1: Isn't that an amazing work, too? I mean, the production on that. I'm so excited to be working with Eric Bibb. I think we've done 6 records together. We just started working on a new one now. Eric is really somebody who's in the forefront. He has a huge imagination, and also his historical knowledge is amazing. That song, Needed Time, you know, goes back to Lightnin' Hopkins, and Eric Bibb told me a wonderful story about, you know, when he was in Europe, he was in Paris, down to his last few francs. He was a street singer, and he had a few francs in his pocket, and he walked by a theater, and he saw that the film Sounder was playing, and then he saw Taj Mahal's name, you know, as part of Sounder. So he used his last little bit of money and went to see Sounder. The very first thing that happens in the film is that you see this 78 stylist go down on a 78, and it's Lightnin' Hopkins doing Needed Time, that particular song. And then later on in the film, Taj Mahal does the song again. So it's almost poetic that that Eric Bibb would redo that song and then have Taj opening it up, you know, especially knowing about their relationship and their respect for each other.
2: Jesus, won't you come by, yeah.

0: That was Eric Bibb featuring Taj Mahal, the Blind Boys of Alabama, and Ruthie Foster, and Needed Time, taken from the 40 Years of Stony Plain CD. And that's just two songs from the first disc in this part of the show so far. This 3D set collection, tell us a bit about how this came together, in particular the selection of the songs for each of the CDs.
1: Yeah, well, it was a lot of fun to put together. The first CD is 16 songs, and it's called Singers, Songwriters, and Much More. The second CD is subtitled Blues, R&B, Gospel, Swing, Jazz, and Even More. And the third CD is called Rarities and Previously Unreleased Material. So it was a lot of fun going over, the 40 years of Stony Plain and picking, one representative track wherever I could. And then by the time I got to the Rarities CD, number three, that was especially interesting because I had gotten in touch with so many of our artists, and I said, told them what we were doing and is there something that they would like to contribute. So Duke Robillard gave us two tunes that had previously been unreleased in North America, one never released anywhere. Eric Bibb gave us a couple. We used two by Maria Muldaur that were actually recorded live at the Horseshoe in Toronto on the 25th anniversary of Stony Plain 15 years ago. David Wilcox gave us a wonderful acoustic instrumental. Bob Carpenter, an amazing singer-songwriter who left us in the 80s, we put two of his songs on there that had never been previously released. And then I thought it was really great that we could kind of join up, the very first track on CD1, as you mentioned, is Colin Linden. So Colin went back to his very first recordings from 1979 and contributed two songs with Sam Chapman and his Barbecue Boys. And this is Colin Linden and Doc McLean traveling down from Toronto down to the American South and meeting some of their blues heroes. And one of those people was Sam Chapman, who was in the Mississippi Sheiks in the 1930s. So Sam Chapman was in his 80s in 1979, and you get these two teenage Toronto Canadian guys playing blues with Sam Chapman under the name of his Barbecue Boys. So I thought it was just perfect that we could have two of those tracks included on this CD as well.

0: 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I'm Terry Parsons. The Songwriters will continue after these messages.
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2: We're back on The Songwriters. I'm your host, Terry Parsons. Very pleased to say that my guest today is Holger Peterson, and we're talking about the 40 Years of Stony Plain 3-CD collection. And we mentioned the fact that there's 3 CDs. The second CD is a lot more blues-oriented, like you said, blues, R&B, gospel, that sort of thing. One of the first cuts that popped off of that CD for me when I listened to it was Paul Reddick, who was a recent signing of yours, isn't he?
3: Yes, I'm very, very pleased to be working with Paul. We put out his first record just a couple of months ago. It's called Ride the One. And Paul is a Canadian singer-songwriter who is also a poet and a harmonica player. And he's one of those artists that kind of loses himself in the music. You know, on stage he just closes his eyes and just digs very deep. Very, very soulful. He's a really great songwriter and singer. And on this record, it was produced by Colin Cripps, who is a guitarist with Blue Rodeo. And Steve Mariner from Monkey Junk plays on it as well. And the track that I picked was called Morning Dove. And it's one of those hypnotic kind of grooves that that Paul does. And in fact, the title of the CD is called Ride the One. And that refers to staying on the one chord. And it's kind of, you know, a term that's used in a lot of jam sessions when people, musicians are playing together, and they basically stay on the one chord and kind of build from there. And it's kind of reminiscent of North Mississippi Hill Country music.
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0: That's Paul Reddick, Morning Dove, taken from his latest album, Ride the One, also featured on 40 Years of Stony Plain. I'm Terry Parsons talking with Holger Peterson about Stony Plain Records. You guys have featured so many legendary performers from Canada and abroad, but the one name from Canada that sticks with everybody, resonates with everybody, because the guy was such a fabulous human being and a great player, was Jeff Healey.
1: Absolutely, you nailed it. And I was so fortunate, and Stony Plain was so fortunate to work with Jeff through the final years of his life. At the time, Jeff and I started talking about working together. At that point, he didn't want to do any more rock and blues records. He only wanted to do jazz records from the 20s and 30s, that kind of source of music that he totally loved. And Jeff Healey had a record collection of some 30,078 records, and this was his first love, and he was just the most knowledgeable person you could ever run into about that kind of music. We reissued the two jazz records he had previously done, and then we did a few more, one live record with Chris Barber. And then Jeff actually did decide to do a couple more rock and blues records, and I was fortunate enough to be involved with those. And one of those records won the Blues Music Award, I think it was 2010, for Best Rock and Blues Album of the Year in Memphis. And then we put out a final record called Last Call, and Jeff had done basically a solo acoustic record, and on some of the tracks he overdubbed a second guitar part and did some vocals and maybe did a trumpet part here and there. But it's called Last Call, and I think, you know, this was maybe the purest Jeff Healey record ever. I was so delighted to be able to work with Jeff, and I'm so sorry that we became very good friends before he left, and I just know there was just so much more music to come. So when I was putting together the 40 Years of Stony Plain, I thought we'd go with Hong Kong Blues, which is a great tune written by Hoagy Carmichael, and one that Jeff especially liked to play, and it's the acoustic side of Jeff Healey. It's the

0: Jeff Healey, Hong Kong Blues, on the Songwriters. I'm Terry Parsons. My guest is Holger Peterson. We're featuring music from the 3-CD collection, 40 Years of Stony Plain. Holger, there's one guy, speaking about Western Canadian blues, there's one guy that's really been rattling some chains lately out of Winnipeg, and that's Big Dave McLean.
1: Big Dave McLean has such a great, strong voice, and he's in his 60s now, and he's just been a blues artist forever, you know, since he started playing guitar. And unlike so many musicians, you know, who may have done other things, he's always just had this total love of blues and has been driven by it and through thick and thin. And it's so good to see him getting more and more acclaim. We did three albums, one which was an acoustic blues album called Got 'Em from the Bottom. That's the one that I went to when I was putting together the 40 Years of Stony Plain. His signature tune is a tune called Atlanta Moan, which he found by a fairly obscure artist called Barbecue Bob from Atlanta, Georgia. And Dave has been doing this song and just kind of nailing it like it was his own song for so long that other people have picked up on it now. And Colin James recorded the tune. And Colin, you know, gives Big Dave so much credit as far as, you know, being an inspiration for him, because years ago in those prairie taverns, you know, where you have the Saturday afternoon jams, you know, Colin James grew up in Regina. His mom used to take him to the Saturday afternoon jams, and Big Dave welcomed him and always invited him on stage. So, you know, there was a big connection between Big Dave McLean and Colin James. Atlanta Moan is such a powerful song, and Big Dave just shows the vast voice that he has whenever he does this. Violent.

0: dance room.
1: 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I'm Terry Parsons. The Songwriters will continue after these messages.
2: We're back on The Songwriters. I'm your host, Terry Parsons. Very pleased to say that my guest today on the phone from Alberta is Holger Peterson. We're featuring music from the 40 years of Stony Plain CD. Putting this CD together, you talked a bit about the process of selecting the songs. It sounds like it might have been a daunting task, though, because, I mean, you've got over 300 albums to choose from. How do you pare it down to just three CDs of samples, man?
3: Yeah, it was a challenge, for sure, and an enjoyable challenge. And in some cases, you know, the artists, most of the artists just left it up to me. But in some cases, like, you know, say Ronnie Earl or Ian Tyson, I would say, here's what I'm doing, and what song would you prefer? And, you know, using their choices in that situation. But it was a lot of fun putting it together, and very, very proud to look back, you know, to see all these names, you know, a compilation like this.
2: You mentioned Ian Tyson. That's another one of those names that's just legendary in Canadian folk circles.
3: I started working with Ian back in 1985, and I have to credit Ian as being the person that really put Stony Plain Records on the map and ensured that we actually had a future as an independent record label struggling away. And, of course, that never changes. But thanks to Ian's faith and the fact that we've released a dozen albums by him over the years, the very first one we did was Cowboyography back in 1985-86, and it went gold and then it went platinum. And won several awards, including Junos and CCMA awards and that sort of thing. So that's really what put Stony Plain on the map and turned us from being like a kitchen table operation with very little you know, staff to you know, a company that, you know, we still only have five people, but at least we're a regular record company and we're consistently out there. And, you know, I did talk to Ian. I said, what do you think would be a great tune? And Ian, being a songwriter who always lives for the next song and is so proud of his compositions and is doing it so well, you know, now into his early 80s, he's still writing great songs and he's still at the top of his game. The last record that we put out was Carnero Vaquero, and it came out in 2015. And I asked Ian what he'd like to see on the compilation, and he picked this tune called Cottonwood Canyon, a beautiful, beautiful Ian Tyson composition, as good as anything he's done ever. Tonight.

0: That's Ian Tyson, Cottonwood Canyon, taken from the 40 Years of Stony Plain CD. Ian Tyson is one of those guys, though, that he's been very, very influential, because if you look at some of the great country artists in Canada today who have been so influenced by him, and one that's on this collection being Cor Blund.
1: Absolutely, and, you know, you go further back, and you know, people like Guy Clark and Townes Van Zandt and Jerry Jeff Walker, Bobby Bear, even Waylon Jennings was a good friend of Ian's and recorded his material and always, you know, had so much respect for him. And that includes Bob Dylan, who recorded several of Ian's songs, and the list just goes on and on. But, Ian is one of the greats, and it's just been a wonderful relationship all these years to be working with Ian.
0: But every Stony Plain Records artist that I've ever spoken to, when I've talked to them about working with Stony Plain, they've only had great things to say about the label, that, you know, they love working with you, they love working with the label. And, you know, I've never heard a bad word from an artist about Stony Plain. And that speaks volumes to what you've been trying to do and what you have succeeded in doing.
1: Well, thank you very much for saying that, because that, to me, Terry, that's the most important part of all this, is the long-term relationships, the business and professional relationships and the friendships that have been part of this over all these years. I've always wanted to keep the company small so that I could work with artists directly. You know, we've had chances to become bigger distributors and sign more and more artists all the time, but we've restricted it to around 8 or 10 records a year. You can always count on people like Ronnie Earle and Duke Robillard and Eric Bibb, and every second year, even you know, people like Amos Garrett and Ian Tyson and Rory Block, and the list goes on and on. So, you know, we're not looking very hard to take on new projects, because we're always doing pretty much what we can. You know, we're always very busy releasing those 8 or 10 records. You know, those long-term relationships, as I mentioned, you know, working with Ian Tyson since the mid-80s, working with Maria Muldaur since the early 80s, and Amos Garrett, Duke Robillard, we've done over 20 records together, and Duke has produced over a dozen records for Stony Plain. He's almost been our staff producer. And Ronnie Earle, you know, doing 10 records with Ronnie Earle. So I really value those long-term relationships, and that's what, you know, kind of gives me the most satisfaction, is working with artists over a long term, and, you know, them trusting us, and we certainly believe in what they do.
0: You guys also have a very cool website, which is www.stonyplainrecords.com. For the web surfing fan curious about what Stony Plain is, what it's all about, what can they find at your website?
1: Well, lots of information, and always, you know, we have a newsletter that we do. It's pretty much quarterly, and you can sign up for that newsletter, and then you'll be kind of in the stream of all the information and the new releases and the, you know, promotional videos and things like that that we have. And of course, we do mail order as well, and from time to time we have some, you know, unique and rare things that we have available on my mail order. Nowadays, it's of course hard to find you know, just about any kind of genre of music, whether it be blues or singer-songwriter or jazz, in mainstream stores. So we really appreciate the independent record stores that that support the kind of music that we love, and especially Stony Plain Records. But if you can't find, you know, the 40 Years or any of the other stuff, please do go to our site, and we'll be very happy to send it to you.
0: Right, and that's www.stonyplainrecords.com.
1: Yeah, S-T-O-N-Y.
0: P-L-A-I-N.
1: That's it.
0: Records.com. Yeah. Check it out today. Holger, it's been an absolute pleasure having you on the show, sir. Thank you so much for joining us.
1: It's been my pleasure, Terry, and thank you very much for what you do, for all this great music and the great artists that you help get exposure.

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1: The following program may contain mature themes and strong language. Listener discretion is advised.
2: That was Friendly. And this is No Boy, focused on human rights, social justice, mental health, and more. Join us for the next hour as we interview people that are helping the world. They are fearless and friendly, pursuing human dignity with compassion and truth. Our theme is Respect All Peoples. If you're not that, then no boy, that's not acceptable. Let's change this world. Let's go. Today we are delighted to be interviewing Dr. Neil Hall, who is here in Japan on an international speaking tour on human rights. Neil is a medical doctor for over 20 years, an award-winning author of over 7 books translated to multiple languages, including Weight of Just Black, that we'll talk about later today. He is also a poet and has traveled the world as a prominent international speaker from the United States. He lives in Philadelphia. And as a Black man, his lived experience and his readings and poems that have evolved from that are just truly remarkable. So today we're going to talk about war and broader implications from that. So obviously related to Remembrance Day and also Memorial Day in Newfoundland and Labrador, which is July 1st, and also Canada Day. And by coincidence, July 1st is the day I first met Neil Hall in Japan. It's a day I will never forget. Sadly, war is ongoing in different parts of the world all the time. Conflict and war seems to have been part of human nature forever. What we're talking about here today, it's relevant to any place and any time. And Dr. Hall has some most interesting perspectives, really built entirely around truth and how we can learn about that, be honest about that as individuals and society, and most importantly, our actions. So here's how our interview began. Welcome to No Boy. Honored to have Neil Hall with us here today from the United States, currently on an international speaking tour about human rights. So Neil, thank you so much for being with us here today, and welcome to the No Boy radio show.
3: Well, thank you. Thank you for inviting me. I'm honored.
2: Yeah, we're delighted to have you with us here today. And I know you've done a lot, but as a means of introduction, here's how I'm going to introduce you. Neil Hall is a person. Neil Hall is a person. I know you've done a lot more past that, and maybe we can talk later about that a bit or now, but how would you introduce yourself?
3: How would I introduce myself?
2: Yes.
3: I would say a citizen of the world who has very keen sensitivities to the wrongs we do each other. And thus, what can we do to undermine those wrongs and to understand why those wrongs exist? What motivates man to do such things against his fellow man?
2: And it challenges us to be better. I think many people want to hope to be better. But really don't. And to harness that energy into a meaningful way, I think, is some of the things. Because I've seen you speak twice here. We're in Japan, by the way, northern Japan, Hokkaido. And I saw you in person and a second time online. Very impressed. So the other thing I wanted to show you is the other sign and symbol and slogan. So the poppy, right? This is a really big thing in Canada. In Canada, November 11th is Remembrance Day, and it's to honor the war veterans. And it has a pin. You can't really see the pin very well.
3: I see it. I see it.
2: Yeah. So a lot of people wear it, as do I. And You know, an important distinction about the poppy as a symbol is that it does not glorify war. It's not meant to glorify war. It's meant to remember the people, the war veterans. And I think that's an important thing in our discussion about war, that we are totally supporting and honoring the people who went and fought, but we are really calling out the agencies, the governments, the war machine, and the call, you know, to go to war. These people went and did so much, and we honor those people. So I think that's a really important distinction in regards to an episode on war and a symbol like the poppy.
3: But also some, at least in this country, went because they had no other options.
2: United States.
3: There was, you know, so many things against them in this country, having a job, discrimination, the only place that they could find some means of potential advancement was to go in to the service. And then while there, they happened to be called off. So it wasn't like they were interested in fighting. They were just trying to, you know, make a career out of something.
2: There's a lot of military careers, of course, and the whole setup, really, of all of it, really what we're talking about, basically the question, why? I think it's a question anyone asks, certainly a veteran would, their families, all of us, right? Why war? Why does it have to get to that? As I think I've said before, you know, we declare ourselves as the most intelligent, yet look what we do to each other. And this is really where I cycle back to dogs, right? But we'll talk about that. So anyway, among many other things, Neil is a international poet and does readings around the world. And that's how I met Neil, and also through JALT, the Japan Association for Language Teachers. And I'm wearing their shirt today, thanks to Brick and Michael. So what I thought we'd do at the start of the show here is Neil is going to read one of his poems. You mentioned about how people, why they do what they do. And war is one of the things in our histories, in our current lives in the world these days. I wonder if it'll ever change. But you have a poem, I believe, is called We Give.
3: Yes.
2: So why don't we do that reading, and then we'll talk a bit about that after.
3: Okay, sounds good. We give. War does not take our boys and girls away. We give away our sons and daughters to warlords who do wars to be lords and landlords, sacrificing our boys and girls. Corporate lords, warlords, wrapped in flags and anthems and slogans to put rapid-fire guns in the hands of our sons and daughters to make martyrs of them, selling them to pay the ultimate price of life for a bigger slice of land, for warlords of land. War does not take our boys and girls away. We give away our precious pearls. We give away our sons and daughters to warlords who do wars to be lords and landlords, dressing our little boys and little girls in warrior uniforms to march uniformly. To this we'll defend, army strong with fire power for land power. And in this cause, no mission too difficult, no sacrifice too great, duty first. This, your sons and daughters to defend. War does not take our boys and girls away. We give away our sons and daughters. We give them away to anthems orchestrated by landlords, flags raised by warlords, slogans written by their hordes of predatory recruiters, recruiting our little boys, our little girls to be big, bad ass warriors. Our boys, our girls. War does not take them away. We give them away to flags and anthems and slogans that put guns in the hands of our daughters and sons for land.
2: Wow. Yes, I agree. That Well, there, moving on. Well said, Neil.
3: Oh, you're too much.
2: It's difficult to laugh about anything about this, but it's what you say is so right. It's war's glorified, and that poem was about giving away our children, these young people. And question I have, so, okay, we have an aggressor like Nazi Germany physically, forcefully going through Europe, or Russia invading Ukraine. I mean, there has to be a response.
3: Or we have the United States and what it's done and it's doing. We have Canada and what it's done and doing. So we all point the finger back at ourselves.
2: So there are these formal wars that we think of, but there's also these systemic cultural wars that permeate the entire history of Canada. How we treated Indigenous people, the residential school systems, right back from the earliest days of our country, 1867. And until very recently, some of these schools were still open. And if you don't know the history, I mean, it's in the media a lot, but if you drill down into the history, and I did that, and like, oh, I was shocked. And the messaging we've received is either distorted or like zero. I mean, I've had to reassess everything I've been taught. We're not taught. Everything's so ingrained, things that we never question at all, like ever. And I've had to really re-examine a lot of that. And I think for our listeners, and you know, Neil, it's one of the main reasons why I wanted to interview you, how you really help us, maybe even kind of force us to think about these things. You know, your audience at your events, certainly me, our listeners here today, right? I hope that people bring an open mind to consider these perspectives that you bring that I think most of us probably, certainly for me, haven't been exposed to, and really get to the truth of what has happened and why. I mean, this has been and still is a cultural genocide. And that's not just me saying that. I mean, that's an official declaration, long process. That is a war, even though we don't see it as a declared war. So I'd like to touch on both of those themes. The first being the wars that we think of in the first instance, and how it is glorified, and why does it have to be that way? So when the Second World War, it can be any example. There's an aggressor. How do we do it differently in terms of not having our precious children go off in their early 20s and be killed?
3: Well, I think part of that is in the statement, the word that you use, glorified.
2: Mm-hmm.
3: If you glorify it, then you give people the incentive to die for it. So when you create an anthem, when you create a flag that we all pledge allegiance to from this time we could walk, when you create those things, then you create a construct of glorification that people will then die for when you say, go die for this anthem, this flag. And so to me, those are ways of manipulating you, controlling you to get you ready to do whatever the powers to be want you to do. They do it under the flag. They do it under the anthem. They do it under the colors of your country.
2: So there's the call, which is what you refer to.
3: There's the preparation for the call.
2: What about how do we respond as a nation, as a world, when there is an aggressor, let's say the Holocaust? Is there a different way than fighting against? Because they were going through Europe, and at the time and the technologies of that day, it seems, I don't know if there was a different way than sending people into the trenches. I would sure like to think there would be. So that's before the call. That's,
3: Well, before the call, there again is this distinction that we made, one from the other. I'm a German. I'm British.
2: Yeah.
3: I'm Jewish. So we make these distinctions. And then once we make these distinctions, there's separation. And then there's this sense of somebody's got to be superior and somebody's got to be inferior.
2: Mm-hmm.
3: And then you move from there. But the reason we do this is purely for social economic gain. That's it. It's just that simple. It's all about social and economic benefits over your brother, whether that brother lives next door or whether that brother or sister lives across the ocean. It does not matter. Once we created that separation, that distinction, and then we indoctrinated you to the call and what that call is, and then we make that call, then we all stand up, proud Americans, proud Canadians, proud Germans, to die for warlords, for land.
2: And land is one of the major themes with the Russia and Ukraine conflict. We saw that with the Crimean Peninsula as well, not that long ago, not long after the Olympics, off they went in, Sochi Olympics. And the world has responded differently in both cases. The Crimean Peninsula situation was noticed in the news, but nothing like what we've seen with Ukraine the second time around, well, in recent history, which is interesting in itself. The response has been one of economic sanctions and very much in the economic realm that you refer to. And of course, on the ground, conflict. The economic sanctions just simply don't seem to work. Russia, and I don't mean to focus on that particular, all these conflicts, but economic sanctions have limited benefit. It seems true, wars happen when there is something like oil. So anything happens in the Middle East with oil and the world is there. They are responding. Meanwhile, there's all kinds of horrible things happening in places like Africa, and other countries where it just goes unnoticed. There's no economic real benefit. There's nothing. So, and then here's another thing, you know, our war veterans that come back and they're damaged and many don't come back at all.
3: And when they do come back, we do very little for them.
2: That's a whole other thing.
3: Absolutely. We do very little for them, except particularly in America, thank you for your service. I say to hell with you telling me thank you for my service.
2: Mm-hmm.
3: You know, what about, you know, allowing me to get a home mortgage free, education for me and my kids? These are the kind of things that we could give those veterans who sacrifice their lives and their bodies
2: yes.
3: for that call to glory. And what do we say? Thank you for your service. And oh, you can get on the plane first.
2: Mm. Yeah. And no real tangible red tape, programs not implemented.
3: That's right.
2: And a lot of talk.
3: Lots of talk.
2: Yeah. Yeah. I've been to some of these memorials, in Berlin, the Memorial to the Murder Jews of Europe, the Holocaust Memorial Museum in Washington, D.C., the Vietnam Memorial in also in Washington. And I mean, they're difficult places to go. They're important places to go. They're difficult because the truth is difficult. And I know that that's one thing that you really bring every time I've heard you speak. You bring the truth. You are far closer to the truth than what we hear, what we talk about in society. It's sad that it is so refreshing. I wish there were more people who were more in touch and in tune the way you are. What do you think about these places that I mentioned, these memorials and museums?
3: Well, I think it's important that we not forget, and I think it serves those purposes. But then what do we do to move beyond those
2: mm-hmm.
3: so that there are never again a need for a memorial of any kind, except a memorial on how we now live our lives as citizens and respecting each other. So don't forget, but... you got to move forward remembering.
2: Yes.
3: You got to move forward remembering. And how do we move forward? How do we learn from those who sacrificed? How do we learn from those who experienced Holocaust? And I make that plural because, you know, slavery in America was a Holocaust. Okay, so there's many Holocausts that have occurred on this earth than just the one that happened in, unfortunately, in Germany.
2: Genocides.
3: Yes.
2: So you have a poem that makes that point. It's called Dachau, USA. And of course, Dachau, one of the notorious concentration camps in Nazi Germany. Your poem mentions others, Auschwitz, Treblinka, extermination camp, Allendorf. So let's listen now to your reading of that poem. It's from your JALT Hokkaido International event of Voice for Justice, Dr. Neil Hall's poetry. And thank you to Dr. Brick Zeff, president of JALT Hokkaido in Japan, for that event. So here's Neil Hall, Dachau, USA. And just before the reading, Neil mentioned that in his travels, he visited several of these concentration camps in Germany. And those experiences led to some of the realizations that he describes. So let's listen to that now.
3: Dachau, USA. I lit a candle in St. Jacob's Church asking, how can we say Dachau, Germany, and not say Auschwitz, Mississippi, Treblinka, Alabama, Allendorf, Georgia, Moffat, a forged in America Holocaust of Dusseldorf at every port, 6 times the number 6 million at last count. If true be told, the toll at last count, how can we not say Dachau, USA? In the backdrop of holy scriptures, hymns, craves, depraved rape of black women at masses, merciless, lustful whims, a rapist raping to breed slaves, to rape, to claim birthrights, to babies as property for labor and trade in the marketplace of slaves, set in the backdrop of holy scriptures and hymns, how can we not say Dachau, USA? When they severed black men from their manhood to shove it down their throats, ripped black backs wide open, whipped, barred, hung by the neck, set ablaze, the charred remains left to rot down, not be cut down from America's concentration camps, how can we not say? When they yanked an incisor from inside his mouth to mark a slave a runaway, should a slave dare one day run away, how can we not say? Reverberating cries of crackling, fried, fat, bat, grip, bound, barren, blistered bats of black slaves still resonate today. How, when like Roman centurions, day, night, open the left sides of slaves to lay bare their cage ribs, to hook and hang slaves from their rib cage. How can we not say? When they weighted the faces of slaves in suffocating iron masks, sequined and spiked, metal neck collars chained to excruciating thumb screws to painfully screw the tortured thumbs of slaves, how with the cutting off of toe, the cutting off of feet, the severing of ankle, the cutting off of a leg when caught running off America's extermination camps, how can we not say Dachau, USA? Eternity's largest killing fields of Washington and his son, Jefferson and his sons, pretending no memory of what they done, no memory of what they do. Dachau, USA. Killing fields of Jackson and his son, still without end, pretending no memory when others solemnly pledge, let us not forget. So I lit a candle in a church in Dachau, Germany, for 36 million at last count who lie dead or dying in America's labor camps. America pretends it has no memory, if truth be told, the toll, the full extent of those atrocities, never to be told, how can we not say Auschwitz, Mississippi, Treblinka, Alabama, Allendorf, Georgia? How can we not say Dachau, USA?
2: Wow. Thank you, Neil, for that. I want to talk about an issue relating to Japan and Canada and war, also Japan and the United States. We're doing this interview here in Japan. You're from the United States. It's the internment of Japanese Canadians. This is during the Second World War, where people of Japanese descent, Canadian citizens, had their property confiscated by the government. They were forcibly moved to internment camps elsewhere in BC. Many were sent to Alberta and elsewhere in Canada. The United States did the same thing. And it's interesting how in the First World War, Japanese Canadians fought with Canada on the side of the Allies. And then in the Second World War, they're on opposite sides for reasons that we're aware. But Canada, and you talked about threat. You know, I've seen photographs of a Japanese family in BC, British Columbia, in the 1940s. They look like a threat to national security, this man and woman and their two children in a home, right? And why, and if you look at the history of Japanese people and the fishery in particular in British Columbia and on the coast, very successful.

0: people. And they did. They took their property, moved them to Alberta, other places, the internment camps. And why they could not just, and these are governments, which seem to be worse than individuals, why they couldn't leave these people, people that we had relationships with, that we knew. When I say we, I mean the people of Vancouver, British Columbia at the time. And it kind of blows my mind that
1: it's no different. It's the same playbook. The Pilgrims did the same thing with the Indians. It's just that I don't know why we're surprised. It's the same two things. One, if we can find a reason under flag, under anthem, under country, under the motto of the country, if we can use those things that we have now energized you to die for in order to take from other people, we'll use those things. And we're the fools that fall in line and do it. Government is no more than the rest of us, okay? They're individuals. They are us. Doesn't give them any special powers or things that they should do differently because they're government, that they should do the right thing because they're government. They're individuals just like us, okay? The other thing is that fear, in that you look like the people who attacked us. We're not sure where you stand with respect to those people that you look like. So since you look like them, we have to put you separate and distinct. That came into play with respect to an internment camp. Muhammad Ali said it very well. He said some people accused him of being a little racist, reverse racism. And he said, if I've been bitten by a white snake, and then later I go to my front door and I open my door, and there's nothing but white snakes out there, I close my door. Mm-hmm. And I close my door because I don't know which white snake is going to bite me or not. Mm-hmm. More importantly, none of the good white snakes are saying they're not going to bite me. Mm-hmm. So I just close the door. And so when you see people that look like the people that attacked you, okay, so in part, you close the door on them. You put them in internment camps. In addition to finding a way to utilize that to confiscate their land and properties and all the other stuff.
0: We see that with racial profiling in the United States and police and other countries. Someone comes into a store, black man, they just think that he's in to steal.
1: Yeah, the most likely he's in to steal something. I was in, and it's just not in the United States.
0: No.
1: United States exports that kind of concept out. I was in Italy, a very affluent area in Italy. I was attending the American Academy in Rome, and I stopped in the little village to get something. And I walked into the store, and everybody was uptight. They were looking at me very suspicious. Like, what are you doing here? We don't want any trouble from you. And I knew what to do. I bought something. And I came back the next day, and I bought something. And I came back the next day and I bought something. And thereafter, they had a table set for me. They knew I liked Diet Coke with lemon. They had a Diet Coke with lemon on that table.
2: Yeah.
1: Not because my skin got lighter, but because my money got greener. So they put aside what America exported because of the socioeconomic gains that they could have from me coming in every day buying something.
0: So we're at about the halfway mark here right now of this 1 hour episode, and you're listening to the No Buy Radio Show. And our special guest here today, Dr. Neil Hall, and we are talking all about war, why it starts, what's behind it, where we've been, what we can do, how we can understand the truth behind that. Things we don't even think about, because we need that if we're going to begin to understand, if we're going to begin to do something about this as a society, as a world. Okay, so we've got another poem reading from Dr. Neil Hall now, Blood on Our Hands. It's all about imbalance and who will be the warriors for peace, equality, dignity, mercy. That's a line straight from that. Who will stand and fight with me? And really, it's about the broader aspects of war and the broader implications. So this is Neil Hall

0: blood on our hands.
1: When there are far more sharks circling on land than in the sea, and refugees take to the seas to flee the bloodthirst, land-based feeding frenzy, we all have blood on our hands. When there's more food to eat than mouths to feed, and mouths go unfed, famished, before locked granaries, we all have blood on our hands. When there's more freedom than men to be set free, and far too many men still live in slavery, we all have blood on our hands. When we stand prison guards to prisoners standing behind glass bars they can see through, but can't get through to the other side of the lies of democracy, we all have blood on our hands. When the extreme ideologies of the left hand and the right hand hands us wrongs, when we won't wake up to stand up to kings and queens made up in public servant, public service makeup, living in a lap of luxury and royalty, trading our birthrights to walled off Wall Street traders, we all have blood on our hands. When humanity demands we be the bouquet of roses rising from beneath the crack in the concrete jungle, who will be the warrior for peace, equality, dignity, and mercy? Who will rise with me and fight? We all have blood on our hands, and love asks the question, who will stand with me and fight? Before the heartless make us lose our hearts and heart, who will stand with me and fight? Before they have our left hand at war with our right hand, who will stand with me and fight? Before another mouth goes unfed, when there's more food to eat than mouths to feed, who will stand with me and fight? Before they build another bridge to divide us one from the other, who will stand with me and fight? Before there's ever a need for a cautionary before, who amongst us will tell them no more, no more? Love asks the question. Mercy begs the answer. Who will stand with me and fight? We all have blood on our hands. Who will stand and pay love's price? Who will be the warrior for peace, equality, dignity, and mercy? When we all have blood on our hands, who among you will stand with me and fight?
0: Blood on Our Hands by Neil Hall. And so as we continue now with our theme of war, earlier today in the interview, we talked about racial profiling assumptions. We mentioned Muhammad Ali, white snakes, and the internment of Japanese Canadians during and after the Second World War. How they looked like the enemy, how war was used as an excuse to take property and target these people, forcibly relocate them, do things governments and others may have wanted to do but never could, except under the banner of war, when almost anything goes, it seems. So, Neil, you have another poem that touches on that. It's called 9/11 24/7. And it's in the context of the September 11th attacks in 2001 on United States soil, which led to the resulting lengthy war. So that playbook played out there for sure, and how various peoples were treated and still are, based on fear and assumptions. there is no even playing field. It's as soon as you're born. So the point of this poem is that when you're Black, it's 24/7. When you're marginalized, ostracized, for whatever reason, it never stops. It's relentless. You're always Black. There is no break. And incidentally, I also want to quickly mention some dialogue we had about whether or not to have music in this episode. And I mentioned, you know, geez, you know, these are pretty heavy topics. Maybe we should sprinkle in some music, you know, give the listeners a bit of a break. And you immediately made the point that when you're Black, when you're Indigenous, when you're gay, when you're something I don't like or I don't want you to be, that is 24/7. There is no break. When you look different, when you sound different, when you have a different race, different religion, when you're on land that we think is ours and we're going to fight for that, and we will go to war about those differences in various ways. So we're going to stay on topic here, no breaks, no music, well, except for one song at the very end that we'll explain near the end of the show. But during the interview, no music, no breaks. So let's listen to your poem, 9/11, 24/7, next. And this was from a poetry reading you did at a university in Sapporo here in Japan that I recorded. And thank you again so much for that. And I've included actually the introduction you gave, which provides context. So here is Dr. Neil Hall with his poetry reading of 9/11, 24/7.
2: 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And it's titled 9/11, 24/7. 9/11 is September 11, when the terrorist attack occurred in America. And 24/7 is 24 hours. So all day, 7 is 7 days a week. 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
1: For Black Americans, 9/11 is 24/7. A labyrinth of terror buried beneath shallow words on revised pages of America's inequities, dating back 400 years when Blacks were snatched and kidnapped, shipjacked and hijacked to America's labor and concentration camps, to be bought and sold into unspeakable servitude on land we would come to lose ground to some lesser place and foreign cause. For Black Americans, 9/11 is 24/7, an endless cycle of America's weapons of Black destruction crashing, imploding 24/7 into our towering Black hopes and aspirations. A viciousness finding continuous momentum in prescribed brutality administered 24/7 to infuse in us enough terror to keep us in a lesser place for economic gains. For Black Americans, 9/11 is 24/7. 400 years and more of democratic sleight of hands, jiving and conniving, slipping and sliding across smoke and mirrors. Jeffersonian poker-faced democracy, bluffing his hand of freedom, always with the ace of tyranny concealed up its white sleeve to place race-based roadblocks strategically on unpaved roads to nowhere to ensure that Blacks get there. Discriminating mercenary legislative judicial homicide, beheading Black men from the souls of Black homes and families, cutting short the lives of 1 out of 20 Black men imprisoned 10 times the rate of white men's crimes as a means of genteel genocide to keep us from finding from among us a deliverer to lead us from this lesser place. A good old boy network of murder, rape and intimidation, torture, beating and mutilation, social isolation and economic decimation to keep us enslaved children of slave children ripped from the breasts of slave mothers sold into torturous misery by those first families hooded in democracy. But Black Americans, 9/11 is 400 years and more of America crashing and imploding 24/7 into our towering Black hopes and aspiration. 400 years and more of no reprieves, no parity, no sign of mercy, no justice, no relief in sight for us, no world coalitions proffering UN resolutions for economic restitution. No international peacekeepers amassing at these plantation shores to destroy America's weapons of mass, Black destruction. No search and rescue team to search and rescue us from the ruins of America's racial injustice and exploitation. No gathering dignitaries to raise our tattered Black flag, half-mast, found buried deep beneath the shallow hypocrisy on revising white pages of America's history. No 9/11 commission to investigate the disposition of 36 million Holocaust victims swept quietly and anonymously under white stars and stripes forever. No day and time set aside to memorialize 400 9/11s, each with 9,000 Black men, women, and children stacked Black side up, Black high, to make easy America's economic climb. No marked grave Black with names to fare thee well, just distant sounds of tolling bells. No heaven or hell to turn back or put back towering Black hopes and aspirations snatched and kidnapped, shipjacked and hijacked. For Black Americans, 9/11 is 24/7.
0: Wow. Thank you. Your readings, your poetry, it's so powerful, so compelling, so important. I'm almost speechless, and that hardly ever happens with a Newfoundlander, I'll just say that. But there's so many important messages that you bring, so many things that we need to think about and take action on. So I think your poetry is a start point for many people who don't see these things the way that they are. So you're bringing that to us, and we're very grateful for that, very grateful for your poetry and your poems, your readings, poetry. And I guess as a bit of an aside too, all of these are called poems. And this is another thing. I've learned so many things in speaking with you and interacting that I think I came into this mostly, I mean, poems and poetry was like, well, I don't know what we did in like grade three. Everything has to rhyme and it's a nice, pleasant, you know, little verse, right? And there's this whole other world of poetry. And I think for me, and I think for maybe a lot of our listeners, I don't know, it is so different, so much of a broader, bigger world of poems that and readings that you bring here today, and so grateful. So one thing I want to mention too is Neil Hall's website, neilhallpoet.com. So N-E-A-L, neilhallpoet.com. Amazing resource, and it includes additional readings and text and so much more. So let's go straight in now to another poem, and this is My Name, and it's about war. It's about pledging allegiance to flag, anthem, country, the goals of war. I have given you my soul, leave me my name. Civil war being not civil, the distorted freedoms. So this is Neil Hall, My Name.
1: I have pledged allegiance to a fully masked, half-flaccid flag, and to the republic which stands not, one nation, indivisible, with liberty and justice for all. I have prayed your Lord's prayer to your God, made in your image, to deliver me from your evils, but hallowed be his name. No will for Black prayers to be done on this earth, nor as it is in his gated heaven. I have given you my soul. Lead me my name. After all my toils, frets, and fears, suffered 2 score and 17 years, all my blood, sweat, and tears poured into every valley you forsaken me in, I've sung my country 'tis of thee. When you said sing, I have at your twilight's last gleaming held your broad stripes and bright stars waving over land you proclaimed to be free and home of the brave, yet not brave enough to let all men be free. I have given you my soul. Leave me my name. I believe your claim that Columbus, with certain navigational precision, sailed west to find India sitting in the east and discovered a continent not lost nor looking to be found, inhabited by men not lost nor looking to be found, and he renamed them a new name other than their own name. I have given you my soul. Leave me my name. 'Cause if freedom comes a-calling and I have no name to be called, how will I be freed? Leave me my name. I believe you when you proclaim Jefferson professed with loving tenderness that her rape, slave rape, plantation rape, socioeconomic rape was consensual. I believe your lie that Washington never told a lie, that it was a civil war fought by civil men to free uncivilized slaves, that Lincoln, without fraught, presided over so that this nation could claim yet a second new birth of freedom, a second new claim to be a new nation conceived in liberty and dedicated to the proposition that all men are created equal. To these yet unfinished and abandoned words and work, I have given you my soul. Leave me my name. 'Cause when freedom comes a-calling and I have no name to be called, how will I be freed? I have given you my soul. Leave me my name.
0: That was My Name by Neil Hall. And thank you, Neil, so much. These readings, these poems, they just literally and figuratively speak for themselves. So getting near the end of the episode here today, I want to go into one final poem. And it's the title of your book, one of your books. And this is Weight of Just Black and translated to Japanese. So it's certainly popular here in Japan and appreciated. Okay, so here's Neil reading his poem, Weight of Just Black.
1: It's not the weight of black, but the immensity of being made to be just black every time white confronts me. It's the weight of white's derivation of black, a derivative definition of just black derived in part by the social conditions created in large part by whites. It is the stress and strain of an inexact, inaccurate depiction to foster an ill-conceived, preconceived description of an ill-meaning distinction of black nature, black imagery, black sounds, the scope of black, derivatives of black derived, reconstituting me by white society to be just black. It is the immensity of immediate suspicion, the first sight of me through aqua blue seas of constricting pupils, narrowing their circular misgivings like a hangman's rope hung about my black throat. It is the weight of torque and tension in muscles and tendons, poised white flight or fright, postured to telephone militarized police who serve and protect white in red line black free zones. It is the weighted density in white tone when switching from speaking to a white to just a black. It's the lift of an entitled nose, flaring of nostrils, a glaring view through a narrowed view, through slits and mistrusting eyelids. It is the enormous weight of hate when they clutch their Gucci handbags the first sight of me, the locking of the car doors the first sight of me, the collecting of the brood frolicking in aisles of department stores the first sight of me, the gravity of familiarity referring to me, renaming me, "What's up, my man?" the first they lay eyes on me. It is the insanity of N and nigger black, subhuman black, green light black to shoot blacks in the back, concealing it, tracing the slain outlines of black and crime scene tape of plausible alibis and deniability, concealing fallen shadows of black in lines that divide. Sever white society from just black, waited to be just black, a derivative of me derived, reconstituting me to be just black.
0: Weight of Just Black, Neil Hall. So, Neil, thank you so much for everything here today. Your work, your readings, your poems are so important, so impactful. We're so grateful you could be with us here today on the No Buy Radio Show.
3: Well, thank you.
0: So at the start today, I mentioned there's no music except at the end. And here we are. So we've covered a lot of ground today, mostly about war and broader issues of race and conflict. And I want to again thank Dr. Neil Hall so much for who he is, all he does, what he shared today with us. So here at the end, we have a song about that. It's about the end. It's a very, very special song written and sung by Newfoundlander Tim Baker, playing the piano. The song is White Cross. It commemorates the heavy losses of Newfoundlanders at Beaumont Hamel in northern France during the First World War, on the first day of the Battle of the Somme, July 1st, 1916. This day came to be, and still is, Memorial Day in Newfoundland. It's an amazing song. It's solemn. It's beautiful. It's horrifying. It describes a Newfoundland soldier dying on the battlefield in Europe, what we discussed today. There's just so much. And somehow Tim Baker has captured that in a song. It's remarkable. The song was released 100 years later for July 1st, 2016 by Tim Baker. So thank you, Tim Baker. Thank you, Neil Hall. This is Tim Baker, White Cross.

Welcome to Folk Roots Radio. I'm Jan Hall. All the best in folk, roots, Americana, singer-songwriters and blues, and artist interviews. On Folk Roots Radio, we're all about the music and the people that make it. Now, on this episode, we're back at the Folk Music Ontario Conference to chat with singer-songwriter Mike McKenna Jr. from Montreal. Mike plays three songs live for us. It's a great conversation. You definitely want to stick with us for that. And guess what? Mike's getting set to release his new long player, Pacific Northwest Bound. That comes out later in May. And as usual in this hour, we check out more of the latest new releases, starting off with this song. Ian Foster with his song for Ron Hynes, You Left a Song. You're listening to Folk Roots Radio, and I'm Jan Hall.

Welcome back to Folk Roots Radio. We started off the hour with Ian Foster from St. John's in Newfoundland with his tribute to the late great Ron Hynes, entitled You Left a Song. And that's a song from Ian's new album, Sleepy Years. It's just coming out now, and we're hoping to bring you an interview on a future show, so stay tuned for that. We followed that with Brendan Scott Friel, a young singer-songwriter from Windsor in Ontario, with the song My Light Is On. And that's from his debut album, Quiet Cars. Now, Brendan joined us in the studio in Kingsville, Ontario, for a Sun Parlor Coffeehouse session a few days ago. It's a fabulous session. Really looking forward to bringing that to the website at sunparlorsessions.com. And hopefully we'll be able to bring you part of the interview and some music from the session to a future episode of Folk Roots Radio. And after that, Prairie Balladeer Scott Cook with the Heather Steiker song Careful With My Heart from Scott's new album Further Down the Line. And finally, Saskatoon roots singer-songwriter Steph Cameron with a song entitled Young and Living Free from her very intimate singer and guitar second album Daybreak Over Jackson Street, and that was produced by Joe Dunphy. And that album's out now on Pheromone Recordings. And in the background, it's Irish accordionist Sharon Shannon with the Acadian-influenced Frenchie's Reel. And that's from Sharon's new album, Sacred Earth. It's an album that expands the idea of accordion folk music into world music, reggae, and much more. And that album's out now on Celtic Collections. Coming up, Mike McKenna Jr. joined us in the studio to chat about his music at the Folk Music Ontario Conference. But before we get there, this is Mike McKenna Jr. with a live version of The Highway from his 2016 EP, Travelin' Man. 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

0: That's Mike McKenna Jr. with The Highway from his latest album. It's entitled Travelling Man. He's our special guest in the mobile studio at the Folk Music Ontario Conference. When you listen to that song, you really get the feel about how important it is for you to be able to tell stories.
1: Yeah, it really does. You know, and I feel like, you know, there's nothing wrong with playing music just for the sake of the music itself. There's nothing wrong with making a painting just because it looks beautiful, you know, but there is something nice when you see something that has that aesthetic appeal, but does have some meaning behind it. And I really connect with songs like that. And so I like to try to write some that have some that kind of resonate with people myself, and, you know, telling stories and giving sometimes the background, you know, as much as somebody can be bobbing their head and getting really into a song, when you give them just a little bit, and not too much, but if you give them a little bit of background information, sometimes that person just can get much deeper on that song than they would have without some kind of context. So yeah, I like to give some kind of little explanation before each one. I find that really helps set up what I do in particular.
0: Tell us a little bit about your music. I think you grew up in Cape Breton.
1: I did, yeah. I started on Celtic music, you know, when I was a little boy. My mom's from Glace Bay, which is a good working class town, coal mining, fishing town. And my mom's father really wanted me to push me into keeping Cape Breton culture and keeping on in with the tradition. He spoke Gaelic as a child, and he had, you know, some family members that would play the fiddle and play piano, and it became a part of his upbringing. But he kind of lost touch with that as he got older. So when I was 6 or 7 years old, they started me on Cape Breton fiddle, and I played that well into my teens. And I actually remember my grandfather flying in a fiddle maker. And him and the fiddle maker, my fiddle teacher, sitting around the table at my teacher's house and just playing cards and smoking and drinking. And they basically said to me, you go downstairs and you play all the fiddles that this luthier brought with him, and you pick whichever one you want. And so I did, and that became my instrument. And I still keep this. This is the only fiddle I own, and probably the only one I ever will. And I played that next to my grandfather on his deathbed when he was dying, and that became, you know, of all the instruments I have, that became a really unique and very important instrument to me. So that was kind of that, you know, that experience kicked off my, you know, my music life. And you know, after he passed away, I didn't really play fiddle much anymore. And I picked up guitar when I was maybe 16, 17, I started playing. And just a change of pace too. It wasn't just about, you know, walking away from Celtic music. I love Celtic music. But there was the storytelling aspect of you know, even Eastern Canadian folk music, or you know, I got into a little bit of Neil Young and James Taylor, and Dave Matthews is pretty big at the time, you know. So these storytelling guys, you know, it resonated with me. And so picking up kind of some songs that I could play around the kitchen, around the, you know, that were more accessible, you know, say, than playing, you know, our classic Kaylee's, which my family loves. And, you know, but when I was in high school, my friends didn't necessarily listen to traditional music, you know. They listened to a lot of pop and rock and hip hop and everything else. So yeah, guitar became a way for me to kind of connect with my peers in that way. And I don't think I started writing songs until maybe my mid-20s. So I had a good 10 years of kind of just accumulating tunes and experimenting with my guitar playing a little bit. So,
0: and you decided to leave Cape Breton to move to Montreal. Was that because you felt you needed maybe a little distance between you and the strong Celtic culture that exists there?
1: You know, it's funny you ask that. That's a really big part of why I went there. And Montreal is just a great artist community. Doesn't matter if you're a visual artist or a musician, you know, it's very vibrant, and it's just got this, you know, you'd know if you visited any city in North America. When you go to Montreal, there's this kind of underlying vibe there. And my sister moved there, my older sister moved there before I did. So I kind of followed in her footsteps, and I got there, and I just couldn't leave, you know. And the scene on the East Coast, you know, the people really punch above their weight in Nova Scotia in terms of, you know, a population that's less than 1 million people, the whole province. And there's a lot of singer-songwriters, and there's a lot, you know, it's a tough little, you know, market to make it in, actually, you know. And it's for having such a small population, you know, they have a lot of great musicians, a lot of great music. So yeah, there was part of me that wanted to just take a step outside of that and maybe come back to it at some point. But stepping outside, it led me, I think, to writing more music that was kind of natured about, you know, leaving home, and, you know, and songs that kind of, even though I wasn't necessarily working on the oil rigs like a lot of my friends, you know, leaving the Maritimes, I I kind of experienced that, you know, almost like a withdrawal that you get from home, you know, and I wasn't necessarily one of the ones that left for, you know, more economic reasons, but I did have a lot of friends that left for work, and some of them came back, or they're slowly kind of coming back now, but some of them never did. Some of them set up shop in Alberta, and that was kind of it. So Montreal's a little closer.
0: Can we get you to play another one? Absolutely. There's another song, Little Things, that we talked about playing.
1: Yeah, Little Things is a song that, you know, that this whole record really means a lot to me. But, you know, this tune in particular was a little more difficult for me to play at the beginning. You know, my grandmother babysat me when I was a little boy. And this was kind of my experience, not only growing up being raised by her, but she got Alzheimer's later into her life. And there was a time where I had to come back to Cape Breton, you know, staying with this, obviously, the theme of the album. From Montreal, and I was driving home, and she wasn't well, you know, and I was going home for one of those reasons that, you know, isn't necessarily a fun vacation for you to go home. At the same time, the drive back to Nova Scotia, you know, especially as you're getting into Cape Breton, which, you know, I'm obviously very biased, but it's a really beautiful drive, and I hadn't really had an opportunity to just go for a long drive like that by myself in a really long time. And so that drive gave me time to reflect, and this song was a bit of chunks of moments of a little bit of my childhood, a little bit from that experience of going home when she was passing away. And at the same time, I wanted the song to have some kind of warmth and be relaxed and not be too, you know, I didn't want it to be a somber song. That's why I like it to be kind of a relaxed, slightly happier song. She wouldn't want me sitting around complaining. You know, she'd be happy to see me here for sure. So yeah, this tune is called Little Things.

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Need to take care of me yet. Before she passed on, oh, I was given one more day

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0: That's Mike McKenna Jr. with The Highway from his latest album. It's entitled Traveling Man. He's our special guest in the mobile studio at the Folk Music Ontario Conference. And that's a song from his latest album. It's entitled Traveling Man. But I think, Mike, you're going to be working on a new album fairly shortly.
1: I'm still writing a bit for it right now, but I'm going to start recording my first full-length album at the beginning of December, so I'm pretty excited about that. You know, some of these songs being my first full-length album, you know, some of these songs I've been sitting on for a while, some of them I'm newly writing, but, and I'm really looking forward to this process too. You know, some of the other musicians that I'm looking forward to, you know, I don't want to jump into any names or anything right now because I'm still kind of working that out, but, you know, that's another aspect that I'm excited is to work with some people that I've never really, that I haven't worked with before, but I admire their work. So, yeah, this is going to be a big experience for me.
0: Great. Tell us a little bit about the live experience.
1: You mean playing live, you know, to the...
0: Yeah, I mean, I typically you play solo?
1: I do, you know, over the past year or so, I've pretty much been playing solo, you know, and I did play with in a duo with Kento Katoka, and he co-produces this record with me, and he's on a considerable number of the tracks. He's a great multi-instrumentalist, you know, and after some time, you know, I had gone to China for a year, and I lived in China for a year, and I was, you know, I was teaching there, and I was playing music there, and I was writing, and when I came back, you know, some of the people that I had been playing with at the time were playing in different bands, and I just decided, you know, I've been playing solo in China so much that I decided to kind of just pick up where I left off when I got back here and go the solo route. And it's a different experience. You know, playing with other musicians on stage can be great. You know, you can put on a very different show. Whereas I feel like for certain songs that have a story background to them, certain songs that have some kind of history or some kind of meaning, playing solo allows you to deliver it in a slightly more intimate way. You know, I think people tend to focus on the lyrics a little bit more when you play solo. So that experience for me in China changed everything for me. You know, I had a tough time communicating with people over there while I was on stage. In between, my tendency to sit there and be chatty in between songs was kind of nullified when you have a language barrier. You know, so getting up there and kind of trying to remain funny and make that audience connection became a much bigger challenge, and it was

0: huge sigh of relief when I got back. You know, I loved my experience over there, and there were plenty of people that did connect with my music, you know. But when I got back here, being able to have that conversation with the audience put me at ease. It was great to be back in Canada when I got to kind of share these songs for the first time. I released Traveling Man, you know, as kind of shorter, smaller version while I was in China. That was when I first recorded, just before I moved over there. And I released some of the songs from it, but then I did a proper release when I came back, and this May 7th, I released it with 6 tracks. And so before that, I basically had been playing solo so much that even though the whole album is a live band, you know, I kind of liked the idea of when I did get the chance to tour and kind of share this album, of doing a stripped down version of it. And that way I can kind of have the room and have that audience connection to give the explanations that I want to give.
1: If people want to learn more about your music, how can they do that?
0: Well, MikeMcKennaJr.com is my website. And from there, you can find all my social networks. But my handle on Twitter, on SoundCloud, on Instagram is all Mike McKenna Jr., just one word. So my music's available for streaming free. And I'm on YouTube. You can buy my record online, but I'm findable.
1: We're going to dip back into the album with another live song. And we talked about at the start the fact that a lot of your songs are built around the idea of this reflection about, you know, growing up in Cape Breton, the fact that people do have to move for work, particularly because of the changes in industry in that area. I'm going to get you to play Die in the West. Do you want to tell us a little bit more about that song?
0: Yeah, well, Die in the West, you know, I wrote this a few years ago. Kind of right, you know, it was a little bit before the oil industry was starting to see a bit of its bust. And, you know, all of my best friends growing up went out and worked as roughnecks on the rig at one point or another, and some of them still do. And they come back and they tell me stories about it. And, you know, I've done labor jobs myself. You know, my family is a roofing family in Massachusetts. I've done steel construction and irrigation, and I've worked cutting trees in the woods, you know. So I definitely get the aspect of labor jobs. I can tell you that definitely pointed me in the direction of a music career. You know, it was something that I was like, you know, I don't want to do that the rest of my life, you know. But I totally respect the people that do. You know, it's work that has to get done. And the oil industry became kind of a saving grace for the Maritimes in a lot of ways, because, you know, we, for hundreds of years, the cod fishery, you know, the coal mines, we were a really big part of the industry in the Maritimes. And when we saw those shut down, and then subsequently the steel factory in Sydney in my hometown shut down, and a lot of people were out of work very quickly, you know, they did what they knew, which was working with their hands. And when the oil industry was offering so many, you know, well-paying jobs, a lot of people moved out there pretty quickly. And, you know, and it wasn't just young guys, the way, you know, seeing some of my friends move. It was some of my friends' dads moving and not going, you know, and that was tough on some families and stuff too. So yeah, it was it had a big impact on my upbringing. You know, just seeing that was kind of the future of Cape Breton was kind of being a bit drained, you know. And I see it every time I go back now, and it's still a really beautiful place. But, you know, it's

0: And so yeah, it was it had a big impact on my upbringing, you know, just seeing that that was kind of the future of Cape Breton. It was kind of being a bit drained, you know, and I see it every time I go back now, and it's still a really beautiful place, but you know, it's
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McMurray. 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The nights spent with you were the best, yeah. But as long as there's work on the oil rigs, my lover, I'll leave you my heart, but I'll die in the West. And I said, I know that our love can just never be as long as I need Fort McMurray.

0: But as long as there's work on the oil rigs, my lover, I'll leave you my heart. But I'll die in the West.
1: This is Emily Millard. 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

That's Martin Harley on Lap Steel with Daniel Kimbrough on standard bass with the fabulous Mean Old City Part 2 from Martin's great new album Static in the Wires. Now, Martin's on tour across Western Canada in May, and he puts on an absolutely fabulous live show. For more information, you can visit him online at martinharley.com. We also heard from the Mouths of Babes from California. That's Ty Greenstein and Ingrid Elizabeth with Beehive from their first full-length album, Brighter in the Dark. And I should mention that you can find an extended version of our interview with Mike McKenna on the website at folkrootsradio.com. And remember, his new album is entitled Pacific Northwest Bound, and it comes out in late May. And that's all we have time for this time around. We'll leave you with Things Are Changing Around Here. A rather appropriate song to finish with. Another track from Jerry Leger's fabulous new double album, Nonsense and Heartache. You can check out the playlist for this episode and listen to it alongside many others on demand via the website. And thanks again to all the radio stations that air this show. 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We'll see you next time.

0: buddy. Wash your ass. What's going on?
1: Good evening, everyone. Welcome back to Lions VOBB Bingo. And happy Mother's Day to all the moms out there. We're playing our regular format tonight. First three games are straight lines for $40. Game four is two lines for $50. Game number five is a jackpot game. Tonight's jackpot is $1,933 for a full card on 54 numbers or less. Consolation prize is $100. Game number six is letter L in any direction on your card for $89.50. All private online bingo players are responsible for their own reception. Radio Bingo is not responsible for computer crashes or streamline delay. Players using Eastlink should also have a radio backup in case of cable problems. We're ready to begin our first game this evening. It's a straight line for $40. It's game one, straight line for $40. G, 51. G, 51. N, 37, N, 37, G, 56, G, 56. I, 21, I, 21, M, 43, N, 43. O, 71, O, 71, G, 54, G, 54. G, 53, G, 53, I, 16, I, 16. I, 26, I, 26, O, 68, O, 68. B, 2, B, 2, number to call if you have a bingo is 709-458-2100. G-46. I-22.

073-073. We have a caller on the line. Please hold on. We'll see if we have a bingo.

Winner of our first game for $40 is Ada Sams of North Point. Game number two is a straight line for $40. Game two, straight line for $40. I, 26. I, 26. O, 65. O, 65. G, 54. N, 44. O, 75. N, 34.

Oh, 70. Oh, 70. I, 19. I, 19. N, 31. N, 31. I, 29. I, 29.

0-68-0-68. Number to call if you have a bingo, 709-458-2100. G-49. I-18. O-69. We have a caller on the line. Please hold on. We'll see if we have a bingo.

0: Game number two for $40 is Denise Payne of Rocky Harbor. Game number three is a straight line for $40. That's game three, straight line for $40. B. 9. B. 9. B. 10. B. 10. G. 60. G. 60. M. 39. M. 39. O. 61. O. 61. O. 70. O. 70. N. 41. N. 41. G. 57. G. 57. O. 71. O. 71. N. 33. N. 33. O. 63. O. 63. I. 27. I. 27. Number to call if you have bingo is 709-458-2100. I. 30. I. 30. We have a caller on the line. Please hold on. We'll see if we have a bingo.
1: Late at night, I lie awake and watch her sleeping. She's lost in peaceful dreams, so I turn out the light and lay there in the dark.
0: Winner of game number three for $40 is Teresa Payne of Rocky Harbor. Game number four is two straight lines for $50. Game four, two lines for $50. I, 23. I, 23. O, 70. O, 70. O, 73. O, 73. B, 3. B, 3. N, 36. N, 36. O, 62. O, 62. O, 68. O, 68. N, 31. N, 31. I, 16. I, 16. G, 50. G, 50. B, 6. B, 6. I, 19. I, 19. M, 35. M, 35. O, 64. O, 64. Playing game number four. Two straight lines for $50. O, 67. O, 67. G51. B12. N41. G57. G57. I 29. I 25. Number to call if you have a bingo, 709-458-2100. N40.

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I 27 I 27

N 37 N 37

G60. We have a caller on the line. Please hold on. We'll see if we have a bingo.

Winner of game number four for $50 is Judy Sams of North Point. Game number five is the jackpot game. Tonight's jackpot is $1,933 for a full card on 54 numbers or less. Consolation prize is $100. It's a full card on 54 numbers or less for $1,933. G. 50. G. 50. M. 35. M. 35.

be 14. Be 14. G 51. G 51. G 60. G 60. N 37. N 37. I 18. I 18. N 42. N 42. O 69. O 69. O 67. O 67. N 40. N 40. G 58. G 58. B 12. B 12. O 64. O 64. N 36. N 36. G 57. G 57. G 53. G 53. N 45.

10:45. G 59 G 59. O 71 O 71. G 54 G 54. I 26 I 26. G 46 G 46.

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N38. N31. B11. B10. N34. N34. N41. I-24. I-17. B3. I-20. I-23. B-5.
B, 5. B, 6. B, 6.

62. 062. That's 48 numbers called so far in the jackpot game. G. 49. G. 49. I 28 O 68 O 68. I 22. I 22. That's 52 numbers called. Two more numbers for the jackpot of $1,933. G 48. G 48. And the last number for this evening's jackpot, O 66. O 66. We have no winner on the jackpot, so we'll carry on for the consolation prize of $100. We're now playing a full card for $100. G 56. G 56.

G55. Number to call if you have a bingo is 709-458-2100. O 74. We have a caller on the line. Please hold on. We'll see if we have a bingo.

Winner of the consolation prize this evening, $100, is Wendy Lang of Woody Point. Next Sunday night, the jackpot will be $2,112 for full card on 55 numbers or less. 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

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I 26 I 26. G 50 G 50 O 74 O 74.

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Oh, 65. 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

G51 G55 G55 G46 G46 71 G52 I 30 N 31 N 31 N 33 N 33 I 19 I 19 N 45 N 45 N 34 N 34 I 21 I 21 B 11 B 11 I 25 I 25 I 17 I 17 B 15
B-15. O-68. B-10. G-56. G-56. B-3.

063-063. Number to call if you have a bingo is 709-458-2100. Playing the letter L. B. 12. B. 12. N. 42. N. 42.

Oh, 70. Oh, 70. Phone number again, 709-458-2100. B. 8. B. 8.

N35. We have a caller on the line. Please hold on. We'll see if we have a bingo.

Winner of our last game this evening for $89.50 is Joy Payne of Rocky Harbor. Next Sunday night, the Lions jackpot is $2,112 for full card on 55 numbers or less. Tomorrow night, the Kinsman jackpot is $1,979 for full card on 55 numbers or less. And Wednesday night, the Kinsman jackpot is $2,973 for full card on 57 numbers or less. Thank you all for playing tonight. Please be safe out there, and happy Mother's Day.

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